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1: Dozens of fans draped him in the sky-blue Somali flag. He was welcomed by thousands who gathered at the Mogadishu Stadium in the capital, not to watch a soccer game, but to celebrate a referee. They cheered his name as he was hoisted on shoulders like a champion. Only days ago, he was turned away by US border officials despite holding a diplomatic passport and valid visa, sparking widespread outrage. But his disappointment has turned into a show of pride in Somalia, a country that has been repeatedly disparaged by President Trump. We should strive for our country and defend it. We should never be disappointed, Artan told local media. I love my country and I encourage young people to continue pursuing their goals, he said. The decision to deny him entry was defended by Andrew Giuliani, the head of the White House World Cup Task Force.
2: What I can tell you is that anybody who's communicating with bad actors that plan harm against the United States of America are not going to be admitted entrants. And we're not
1: a Trump administration official speaking on condition of anonymity accused Artan of associating with, quote, suspected members of terror organizations. NPR has requested a response from Artan regarding the allegations, but has been unable to reach him. In Somalia, the U.S. has been a key security partner in combating the al-Qaeda-linked militant group, al-Shabaab. But the U.S. accusations have caused anger in Somalia.
3: Many Somalis feel that he has been unfairly treated.
1: Ilham Gasse is a member of parliament in the East African country.
3: If these were genuine and credible concerns that an individual had links to terrorist organizations, many Somalis are asking why those concerns were not identified during the visa process.
1: Last year, Somalia was one of several African countries to face heavy travel restrictions to the US. And in April, President Trump said Somalia was, quote, probably the worst and most dangerous country. But Artan's setback has become a celebration of Africa's best soccer referee, hailed at home after being denied the chance to fulfill his World Cup dream. At least this time. Emmanuel Akinwotu, NPR News, Lagos.
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5: Last year, when Columbia University was roiled with anti-war protests and fighting with the Trump administration, journalist Jody Kantor was invited to speak at commencement.
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5: The Pulitzer Prize winner did give that speech, and it led her to write about how young people can find their life's work. 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
7: 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Mostly clear skies for Tucson tonight with a low around 70. Mostly sunny and breezy on Thursday with a high near 102. And mostly sunny on Friday with a high near 101 degrees. It's 5:20 p.m.
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1: Hello, I'm Nick Rommel, and I cover local government and politics here at AZPM as a radio reporter. 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No paywalls, no subscriptions. Recently, in my reporting, I've unpacked all sides of the debate on the RTA Next transportation ballot measure, which passed last month. I've also looked back at the track record of South Tucson's activist city government in a special series. Feel free to reach out with story ideas and feedback. I'm here to work for you.
2: Thank you so much for that. Hi, my name is Betsy Cruz Craig. I'm the Managing Artistic Director at the Invisible Theater, and I'm here with Drew Humphrey, CEO and Producing Artistic Director of Saguaro Music Theater, and Anne Parker, retired music therapist and community volunteer. And we are here working for you. I loved that. AZPM works for you. I have a question for you, Anne and Drew. How often do you listen to AZPM?
3: Oh, every day.
4: Every day.
2: Every day.
3: Multiple times a day.
2: Multiple times a day.
3: I don't turn it off.
2: I don't either. It's what my car radio certainly is on. And if I have time at home in the morning, which is rare, that's what's on.
3: Right.
2: And I have a question for you, listeners. How often do you listen to AZPM? Or how often do you watch PBS? How often do your kids watch PBS Kids? Oftentimes, I think we take some of this material for granted. We've been talking about we are in the heat of summer. It's 104 degrees outside. Chances are you're in. Maybe you're starting to get ready to prepare dinner. Why don't you take a second to think about how this programming affects your life? If you're already a sustaining member, is it worth upping your sustaining membership, even by a little?
3: Yeah.
2: Perhaps maybe double it? Perhaps even a couple of dollars more.
3: Or just the percentage of inflation.
2: Or just the percentage of inflation, which we were hearing a lot about today, weren't we?
3: That's right.
2: Or if you've never given, maybe now is the chance. Maybe absolve your guilt a little bit.
3: Yeah, well, we were talking about family in the last break-in. And, you know, I think if you're listening right now during a pledge drive, that probably means you listen a lot.
2: Exactly.
3: Yeah. And I tune in during the pledge drive to hear my friends.
2: Me too.
3: To hear like Betsy and Anne and a bunch of other friends that I've had the opportunity to come down to the studio and spend a couple of hours with, just, you know, talking about how much we love AZPM and how much it's there to support what we do as organizations and what it does in our lives. It's a family. These are real people. You know, we were in here earlier and Mark McLemore came in and said hi, and we listened to his show and how much we love how he shines a spotlight on what we do in Tucson. These are real people, not just voices coming out of your radio.
2: I couldn't agree more. I mean, I really do feel like Terry Gross is a family member. I wish she were. We did have some people that donated. We didn't have as many as we'd like. And so if you have a few moments, if you're driving, safely pull over and increase your sustaining donation. It only takes a moment to call 520-621-1600 or text donate to the same number or go on azpm.org/give. Anne, would you like to read some names?
4: Yes,
2: for us?
4: We do have some people that have donated this afternoon that we want to recognize. Three folks from Oro Valley: John Shaw, Peter Sullivan, Jonetta Trude. Thank you so much. From Tubac, Nancy Fitzpatrick. Fabulous. From Marana, Lindy and James Hitch. And from Tucson, Margaret McConnell. It's one of the things that's important to recognize. It's not just Tucson. It's Tucson and the surrounding area. It's all of Southern Arizona that AZPM serves.
2: Incredible, right? 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And there's also a special offer from Drew.
3: Well, I've got something for you.
2: Yes,
3: with a $120 one-time credit card gift, you can get two tickets to come see Saguaro City Music Theater's production of The Addams Family, running June 26th through the 28th. This is attached to a tuition-free summer camp that we offer every summer with 63 kids on stage, accompanied by 13 professional adults. And so it's fun for everyone. We really hope you take advantage of this $120 gift offer and come and see the show.
2: Invisible Theater's got a little offer for you, too. The first 10 people that call to make a donation are entered into a lottery to win tickets to Alejandro Canales's 10-minute dramas, which are four performances, July 23rd, 24th, 25th, 26th. Eight incredible 10-minute stories that range from how to get bitten by a rattlesnake to talking to your therapist on Zoom and everything in between, featuring four incredible local actors. And as you can tell, I mean, as Drew said, and I love this. This Tucson community is small enough to feel like a family. And what I love about AZPM is that they shine a light on all of the incredible things that happen all over this community, not only artistically, but all across the board. And in addition to that, all of these programming, you know, the programming that happens nationally, Fresh Air, Here and Now, 1A, Morning Edition, All Things Considered, all of these programs cost money. And you are the CEO of this organization.
3: What's your favorite show?
2: Oh my gosh. Oh, I used to love This American Life, which I still mm-hmm. love. Uh-huh. I love Fresh Air. I love Away with Words is one of
4: it's
2: my new
4: one.
2: Favorites because I love words
3: right.
2: and I love hearing about the iteration of words. But it's what I love is I often find something new to love
3: mm-hmm.
2: every time I tune in. It's exciting and
3: right.
2: I love things that expand my perspective.
4: Right.
3: I like Marketplace. I find
2: I love Marketplace.
3: I find the economy kind of this mysterious, terrifying thing.
2: I know.
3: And Kai Ryssdal.
2: I love
3: Kai
2: Ryssdal.
3: Demystifies it for me.
4: Yeah.
3: And
2: demystifies it.
3: Lowers
2: it
3: my anxiety about it.
4: And, well, and I like Science Friday for the same reason. You know, not only are the topics always unusual and interesting, but I learn something every time.
3: Right.
2: AZBAM Passport, which I, like I said, I've recently kind of gotten into it and am digging into it, Discover. I mean, who doesn't love All Creatures Great and Small? I mean, Mike, you talk about something you can turn on and forget about the rest of the world in a
4: good.
2: Wonderful way.
4: Yeah.
2: It's absolutely incredible. But that being said, our local programming in journalism is absolutely
3: yeah.
2: incredible. And I'm really...
3: Award-winning.
2: Eight Edward R. Murrow Awards recently. But I am really so proud of that. Our podcast, AZPM's podcast, Tapped,
3: uh-huh.
2: which is all about water issues, has won national awards. I mean, that is something to be so incredibly proud
3: yeah.
2: of.
4: And it's all local. It's all here at AZPM.
2: All local. And there's so many issues that we have in the Southwest that really are kind of a precursor to things that people are starting to face in bigger and bigger areas. It's your station. It is the time. We have been slow. We need you. Please give us a call. Donate now.
5: In Canada, Mexico City's historic Estadio Azteca is hosting the opening match. More than 87,000 fans will watch Mexico and South Africa square off there, and the queen of Latin music, Shakira, is slated to perform. That story from La Ciudad de México on the next Morning Edition from NPR News.
6: 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And storyteller and novelist Jeff Hartman share the story behind an unforgettable Alaskan adventure. 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Stay with us for headlines. Coming up next, it's 105 degrees in Midtown Tucson, 96 in Sierra Vista, and 92 in Bisbee at 5:30.
7: It's All Things Considered from NPR News. I'm Elsa Chang.
8: And I'm Mary Louise Kelly. More than a decade after its launch, NASA's MAVEN mission has come to an end.
7: What we learn from its observations of Mars.
9: MAVEN has discovered that storms coming off the sun have eroded Mars's atmosphere exponentially, like a hurricane eroding the coastline.
8: First News.
10: Live from NPR News in Culver City, California, I'm Duane Brown. NPR has obtained a letter from ICE to members of Congress that provides insight into the agency's data collection practices on protesters. Peaceful observers have argued their First Amendment rights are being violated. Here's NPR's Jude Jaffe Block.
11: Former acting director of ICE Todd Lyons has denied his agency has a database of protesters. Lyons recently departed his post, but after Florida Congressman Maxwell Frost and other Democrats posed additional questions earlier this year, Lyons wrote a response back in April that NPR is the first media outlet to review. The letter indicates that ICE gives itself wide latitude to collect biographic and biometric data on people who agents believe are threatening officer safety or impeding operations. Civil liberties advocates say it's the clearest official acknowledgement yet that ICE may be routinely gathering and preserving information on protesters and observers who are not arrested. Jude Jaffe Block, NPR News.
10: Well, many hospitals around the country were facing a deadline today to send detailed medical records about transgender youth to the federal government, but court challenges have successfully blocked the administration's efforts for now. NPR's Selena Simmons-Duffin reports.
12: For nearly a year, the Department of Justice has served hospitals with subpoenas seeking detailed patient files of transgender youth.
13: It is pure harassment.
12: Shannon Minter is with the National Center for LGBTQ Rights, which represents families fighting these subpoenas.
13: It's just an effort to frighten people, to intimidate doctors out of providing the care, and to frighten parents and make them afraid that the federal government is going to identify them and harm their family.
12: This week, right before a deadline for the government to receive some files, a federal judge in California put a temporary hold on that, which covers all transgender youth in the state. Selena Simmons-Duffin, NPR News.
10: This is NPR.
14: From AZPM News, I'm Steve Jess. Republican lawmakers say they struck a deal with Democratic Governor Katie Hobbs and plan to pass a budget out of the legislature this week. From Phoenix, Wayne Schutzky reports.
15: With just weeks to go before a June 30th deadline, the Republicans who control the Arizona Senate say they have reached a budget agreement with Hobbs, who must sign off on the spending plan. The compromise budget includes many Republican wins, including the adoption of around $450 million in tax cuts that mirror the federal cuts backed by President Trump last year. But Hobbs and Democrats were also able to secure a three-year pause on tax breaks for data center developers and a reduction in Republican-backed funding cuts at state agencies. Lawmakers plan to take a final vote on the budget proposal on Thursday. Wayne Schutzky, Phoenix.
14: The Arizona legislature has passed a bill that would require parental consent for public school employees to call a student by a different name or pronouns than what is listed on their birth certificate. Arizona Republicans have passed similar bills in recent years that all have been vetoed by Democratic Governor Katie Hobbs. While supporters have said the change would keep parents informed, Democratic Representative Lorena Austin said it could harm the students themselves. The House recently passed other gender-related bills, including one that would make medical transitions illegal for minors. I'm Steve Jess, AZPM News.
6: Good afternoon, 34 minutes after 5 o'clock on this Wednesday, June 10th. Thanks for joining us for All Things Considered on NPR 89.1. Following the successful voyage of Artemis II around the moon, many are asking, what's the next adventure that'll push the limits of space innovation? And what are the possible challenges, hurdles, and costs? 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Just ahead, Shannon Curry, principal investigator on NASA's MAVEN mission, talks about the spacecraft's decade of observations of Mars. That's just ahead. It's 104 degrees in Midtown Tucson, 96 in Sierra Vista, and 92 in Bisbee.
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8: This is All Things Considered from NPR News. I'm Mary Louise Kelly in Washington.
7: And I'm Elsa Chang in Culver City, California. NASA's MAVEN spacecraft is officially dead. MAVEN stands for Mars Atmosphere and Volatile Evolution, and the spacecraft launched in 2013. It circled Mars for more than a decade, studying the red planet's atmosphere, observing an interstellar comet, and provided a vital communications link for the rovers crawling all around the planet. Well, 6 months ago, MAVEN abruptly stopped communicating, and now NASA says the craft is, quote, unrecoverable, and its mission over. To understand MAVEN's legacy, we called up Shannon Curry, principal investigator on the mission. Welcome.
16: Thank you so much for having me.
7: So when this news first came down that the MAVEN spacecraft had gone silent back in December, what went through your mind? Like, I understand you got a call in the middle of the night?
16: Yeah, back on December 6th of 2025, I got a call from my project manager, Rich, at around 4 a.m. that we had lost contact with the spacecraft. And that's one of those calls you never, never want to get. My stomach really dropped when I heard that. We had never had a loss of signal before. We had had different kinds of anomalies. But a loss of signal is one of the most serious things that can happen to a spacecraft.
7: Mm. Well, as we said, we want to look back on what was MAVEN's legacy. So, you know, this is a spacecraft that has been studying Mars for quite some time. Just give us a sense of what we have learned from MAVEN.
16: MAVEN has discovered that storms coming off the sun, which we call space weather, mm-hmm. have eroded Mars's atmosphere exponentially. And you can almost think of it like a hurricane eroding the coastline somewhere.
7: Oh, wow. And how does understanding the erosion of the atmosphere on Mars help us if we were to, say, send humans to the planet one day?
16: Well, understanding how the atmosphere has evolved over time tells us a lot about where the water went on Mars. We know that oceans of water existed, but then eventually went away billions of years ago. And so when the atmosphere eroded away, there went the water.
7: Mm.
16: But when we start looking forward, understanding the atmosphere of Mars today can also help us safeguard our assets, our robotic assets, and our human assets when we start to think about more exploration of Mars, because we really want to make sure we understand things like the radiation environment and things like space weather storms.
7: Well, in the meantime, like, how are you and your whole MAVEN team feeling right now? You know, now that NASA has officially declared MAVEN dead and this mission over, does it kind of feel like the band's breaking up a little bit?
16: It absolutely does. We've been really devastated about this. Frankly, it has felt like losing a loved one, but many of us are starting to move into that phase of gratitude for being able to do such incredible science at Mars and getting to work with each other. It's really the best team.
7: That's so cool. What are you looking forward to next? Like, for Mars exploration and science, is there like a new mission that you're already beginning to think about, focus on?
16: Yeah, I'm really excited about NASA's ESCAPADE mission. So NASA launched this twin set of satellites last November to Mars, and it's going to arrive there next year. And ESCAPADE's main goal is to investigate how the solar wind interacts with Mars's magnetic environment. That's another one of these missions that'll really help us understand the environment before humans actually get there.
7: Mm-hmm.
16: And this week, NASA announced the Artemis 3 mission, and we're all so excited about lunar exploration and what the entire Artemis series will do when we start to think about human spaceflight.
7: That is Shannon Curry of the University of Colorado Boulder, the principal investigator on NASA's MAVEN mission. Thank you so much.
16: Thank you so much. It was great talking to you.
8: About 43 million Americans hold federal student loans. If you're one of them or planning to be one of them, you should know big changes are coming in July. Those changes include new loan limits, also a total overhaul of repayment plans. Here to walk us through it, NPR education correspondent Corey Turner. Hey.
17: Hey, Mary Louise.
8: Okay, so new student loan limits. What are they?
17: So undergraduate loans aren't changing at all, but loan limits for graduate school coming in a big way. Mm-hmm. Up to now, grad students could borrow as much as they needed. Your program costs $40,000 a year. You could borrow $40,000 year after year. But July 1st, grad student borrowers are going to be limited to $20,500 a year. That is a big change that many economists worry might drive some borrowers into the private student loan market and maybe some lower income borrowers away from grad school altogether. We'll see. Now, I need to mention there are a few exceptions mm-hmm. to these limits. One, for students who are enrolled in a program by the end of this month, June, or the Education Department also says borrowers who are pursuing what they call a professional degree, so we're talking fields like dentistry, law, medicine, they can qualify for $50,000 a year.
8: Okay. And so that is grad students and some changes coming there. What about borrowers who maybe are out of school by now, but they've got these loans, they're trying to repay them? There was the Biden-era Save Repayment Plan that has proven short-lived. What do borrowers need to do now?
17: Yeah, so Save was the most generous repayment plan available. Low monthly payments, especially for lower-income borrowers, it promised a $0 monthly payment. Borrowers in Save, and there are still more than 7 million of them, they need to know it's time to switch plans. They should be hearing from their loan servicer soon if they haven't already. And they need to know if they don't switch plans within the deadline set by their servicer, their loans will be put into a plan that's probably one of the least flexible out there with fixed monthly payments, and they're going to be relatively high compared to Save. But the good news is, if they act, they will have quite a few choices.
8: Okay, so Save borrowers need to be proactive. Sounds like that's the takeaway there. What about new borrowers, Corey? Very different story?
17: Very different story. We're at the end of an era. Last year, Republicans essentially voted to throw out all of these old plans and replace them with just two new ones for new borrowers, including one called the Repayment Assistance Plan. It's based on income, and it comes with a couple of perks, including it waives any monthly interest that's left over after you make your payments, and parents and caregivers get to drop $50 a month off their monthly payment for every dependent in their household.
8: Okay. One more thing to note, which is we've been talking about programs that are being phased out, scaled back, and so on. But the Republicans controlling Congress and making a lot of these changes have also expanded the federal Pell Grant program. This is aimed at low-income students.
17: That's right. Yeah, so they expanded it to go well beyond traditional college to include short-term workforce training. We're talking about courses between 8 and 15 weeks to get training in fields like welding or, say, certified nursing assistant. There are a couple caveats here, though. It's going to take some time. States have to actually certify which programs qualify. One note for students who think they might want to do this, you got to start by filling out the FAFSA, the Free Application for Federal Student Aid.
8: Start there. All right. NPR education correspondent Corey Turner. And Corey has helpfully put together a guide for all these student loan changes. You can find that at npr.org. Thanks, Corey.
17: You're welcome.

0: You're listening to All Things Considered from NPR News. Summer storms can bring heavy rain, flash flooding, tornadoes, and of course, hail. Sometimes the hail is the size of a pea and harmless. Other times, it is big enough to smash windshields, shred roofs, and leave homeowners with costly repairs. And new research shows that hail could be getting larger. Texas Public Radio's David Martin Davies has more.
1: Guys, there are some more massive ones in this field over here.
2: We're getting hail. That is huge.
3: On March 10th, Matthew Capucci sprang out of his car to check out freshly fallen hail.
2: Holy record hail!
3: Capucci is the senior meteorologist at MyRadar, a weather app. Wearing a hard hat, he is recording himself running through an unplanted farm field covered in large hailstones in Kanaki, Illinois, about 60 miles south of Chicago.
4: We're talking millions and millions of hailstones in excess of 6 inches in diameter. That's bigger than a softball. It's bigger than a DVD. That's almost cantaloupe size.
3: Capucci says the biggest hailstone he found that day would have been a new Illinois state record, but even bigger hail was recovered nearby.
4: The Denault family found a 6.6-inch stone, and then someone else found a stone near 8 inches in diameter, but unfortunately it melted before it could be measured.
3: Victor Gensini is a professor of meteorology at Northern Illinois University.
5: One of the big challenges is always getting people to save the hail after they see it.
3: Gensini says there's evidence that hailstones are getting bigger, and that's because of climate change. A warmer atmosphere creates more powerful thunderstorms. Hail forms when drops of water are juggled up into the clouds and freeze. The dipping dots of ice grow larger the longer that they're held aloft by powerful updrafts.
5: That's the air that's rushing upward towards outer space. As those updrafts get stronger, it suspends these hailstones.
3: Gensini found that climate change is creating stronger updrafts, and those ice dipping dots grow into frozen chunks that can smash a car windshield.
5: If you look at the hail size distribution records, there is some evidence that maybe this change is already occurring.
3: Gensini co-authored a study published in the journal NPJ Climate and Atmospheric Science. He found it's not just hail that's getting bigger.
5: Every year, hail has a pretty hefty price tag. Last year in the United States alone, hail did over $50 billion in insured loss.
3: U.S. losses from hailstorms have increased fivefold since 2008. Kiana Holliman is a State Farm Insurance national spokesperson.
6: It's a national concern. Hailstorms are hitting often and doing damage. Just in March, those severe weather storms in the Midwest triggered over 50,000 claims.
3: State Farm says it paid more than $5.6 billion in U.S. hail claims in 2025, with about $1.4 billion paid in Texas alone, the state with the most hail damage. And compared to tornadoes, hail is much more destructive and not well understood. Cameron Nixon is a research scientist with Oklahoma University and the Storm Prediction Center.
7: Yeah, hail is, compared to tornadoes, very understudied.
3: He says given the pummeling that homes are taking from large hail, solar panels getting hammered, and cars being smashed, more science is needed in predicting and understanding hail.
7: I think when we do that, we're going to find out maybe these, 6 to 8 inch stones that are just ridiculous might actually be slightly more common than we think they are.
3: So he says we should prepare for more record smashing hail. For NPR News, I'm David Martin Davies in San Antonio.
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9: I'm Scott Tong. We speak to the head of Taiwan's opposition party. Zheng Liwen heads the Nationalist Party and recently held a controversial meeting with Chinese leader Xi Jinping. She's asked the U.S. to rethink its approach to China, a message welcomed by Beijing. 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
10: 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There is a collision with injuries, Broadway at Pantano. There's another incident, Silverbell at Brad Street, and a collision at River Road and La Cholla Boulevard. Mostly clear skies for Tucson tonight with a low around 70. Mostly sunny and breezy Thursday with a high near 102. And mostly sunny Friday with a high near 101 degrees. It's 104 in Midtown Tucson, 95 in Sierra Vista, and 92 in Bisbee at 5:50 p.m.
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12: Please visit azpm.org/give. Hi, this is Betsy Cruz Craig. I'm Managing Artistic Director of the Invisible Theater, going into our 55th season.
13: Hey!
12: Yeah, and I'm here with Drew Humphrey, CEO and Producing Artistic Director of Saguaro City Music Theater, and Ann.
13: Going into our 5th season.
12: Yes!
13: So,
12: congratulations.
13: We got 50 years to go.
12: Such incredible work that you guys have done in 5 years. And Ann Parker, retired music therapist and amazing community volunteer. And, you know, we've been sitting here talking about why we haven't heard from more donors. Is it because it's 104 degrees and your credit card doesn't work over 100? Is it because we're on the radio and we can't show you cute pictures of dogs or cats? Is it because you don't like us? Because we're starting to be a little sad.
13: I'm feeling sensitive about it.
12: I know. And we've said, okay, we can challenge our friends. We can challenge our neighbors to please give because we're starting to feel really bad. But I think what I'm going to do is fall back to the real reason why, which is this is your station and it's not going to happen without your help. The members power everything in the station, and it's not an extra, it is an essential. It is an essential commodity that you use. If you're listening right now, you must listen all the time. If you're a sustaining member, please call us, give a little bit more. Give a one-time extra donation. Give 100, give 100,000. We'll take whatever. There are so many reasons why, and you know what they all are. We would so appreciate you showing your appreciation by giving. Be part of the community.
14: And we did get a call from James Richardson of Tucson, and he said his donation is overdue.
12: There you go.
14: And it was time, and he wanted to help with the federal funding loss, which absolutely, James, thank you very much. And it is overdue for a lot of people out there who listen, who take advantage of all the programming on television, on radio, streaming. And if you are not giving what you can, you're letting the public down. We're all into this together, and it's time. And I don't mean to guilt anybody.
12: Yes, we
14: but
12: do.
14: But at the same time, you know, this is such an incredible resource, and we have an opportunity now for some of you folks who are new, have never given before, or maybe you let your gift lapse and you want to rejoin as a member. We have a match challenge of $20,000 from Marianne Leedy and from Ruth and Wayne Glass. And so if you're a new or rejoining member, your gift will be doubled. It's a perfect time.
12: That's incredibly impactful. And your gift makes a huge impact. There are a lot of people in our community that cannot afford to give. If you have the ability to increase your sustaining donation, if you have the ability to give an additional one-time gift, you're helping to support the entire community. And this is how your community stays informed.
13: Yeah, they bring a lot of us nonprofit folks.
12: Yes, they do.
13: Into the studio during
12: I wonder why.
13: Oh, we spend a lot of time asking people for support.
12: Yes,
13: and money
12: do.
13: And talking about our stories. And, we were talking on one of the breaks about Chris Dodge. And you know, he was on here earlier this week. And he put it so succinctly. If you want to keep something you like, you have to support it.
12: Absolutely.
13: If you like the radio and you like ACPM and what it's doing for you, this is when you got to be a part of the solution. You got to be a part of the gifting.
12: Because this is, there are so many things that we can say about Arizona Public Media. Tim Fuller was on earlier today, a local icon, incredible individual who is an incredible political advocate. And he said this is the place that he goes to find unbiased news that doesn't have an agenda except for keeping the public informed.
13: And supporting it feels good.
12: Supporting it feels good.
13: If you haven't given, you will feel better. When you log on to acpm.org/give or call or text donate to 520-621-1600 and feel better.
12: I thought you were going to say, if you haven't given, you will feel bad.
13: It would have been better.
12: But we know, like I said, that this is a tough time in Tucson for a lot of people. It's a tough time for nonprofit organizations. It's a slow time. A lot of people are on vacation. A lot of people have a lot going on. Remember, this is a community organization, and we should feel proud of the fact that in the last year, when things changed with federal funding, we stepped up, we joined together, we pulled ourselves up by the proverbial bootstraps, and we made it happen. And that doesn't mean you can stop. It has to keep moving
13: forward. It's time to make it sustainable.
12: Yeah. It has to be sustainable. And again, think about how much you use and value the programming that is part of Arizona Public Media.
14: And it's that sense of connection to the community that is one of the driving forces for me. I mean, I love the programming on all the platforms, but it's also really important to me to feel like I am a part of this community and I'm supporting what's most important in this community. And that's culture, arts, news, all kinds of wonderful resources that ACPM provides.
13: And if you're one of those folks out there that gives every year and you feel really great about it, thank you. That's incredible. Consider switching to a sustaining membership. Betsy and I would say what's great about sustaining memberships as people that write budgets for nonprofits, a sustaining membership allows you to plan for the future.
12: It's an investment in the work that we do. A sustaining membership with ACPM is an investment and a true acknowledgement and a belief in the work that you've seen over the years.
13: And it's a long-term pledge.
12: Absolutely.
13: ACPM knows that you're going to be there for them.
12: And that's incredible. And like I said, this community, our diverse, incredible, rich, wonderful Tucson, the old Pueblo, I guarantee you, when you tune in to AZPM, you're going to learn something new, something that you never knew, that will even give you more of an appreciation of this incredible community we are a part of.
14: And one of the things that, as a longtime resident of Tucson, I came here in the late 70s, one of the joys has been to watch AZPM grow. The breadth and depth of programming is so much greater now. AZPM was the first public station in Arizona, and now it's the greatest.
12: And not just locally, nationwide. 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
16: 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Mostly clear skies for Tucson tonight with a low around 70, mostly sunny and breezy Thursday with a high near 102 degrees. It's 102 in Midtown Tucson, 95 in Sierra Vista, 91 in Bisbee at 6 p.m.
17: Redemption is not just some easy destination. It's a journey. I've made mistakes in my life that I continue to learn from. I'm still far from perfect.
0: A look at some of the key primary election results this week, including the Senate race in Maine.
8: It's Thursday, June 10th, and this is All Things Considered from NPR News.
0: I'm Elsa Chang.
8: And I'm Mary Louise Kelly. Bill Gates testifies before lawmakers about his relationship with Jeffrey Epstein.
18: I hope my testimony is helpful to the important work of the committee to find justice for the victims.
0: Also, a federal judge in California has stopped the Trump administration from getting the medical records of trans youth, at least for now.
8: And at a refugee camp in Malawi, yoga has become quite popular.
19: For some people, they said, wow, we want to be flexible. Some, they said, wow, we want to feel the recovery from the trauma that we have.
0: Those stories and more after the summary of the day's news.
20: Live from NPR News in Washington, I'm Ryland Barton. U.S. Central Command has begun another round of strikes on Iran. NPR's Quill Lawrence reports back and forth violence threatens to undermine a ceasefire and hope for a negotiated peace.
21: Iran's drone attack that downed a U.S. Apache helicopter this week has set in motion the most sustained hostilities since a shaky ceasefire took hold in April. Central Command launched what it called proportional response to unjustified Iranian aggression. Iran struck back at U.S. bases in the Gulf. And now CENTCOM says it has launched additional, quote, self-defense strikes in response to Iran's unwarranted and continued aggression. President Trump told Fox News that the next round of attacks might take out power plants and bridges, though targeting civilian infrastructure could constitute a war crime. Quill Lawrence, NPR News.
20: House lawmakers grilled Microsoft co-founder Bill Gates for more than 4 hours today about his years-long relationship with convicted sex offender Jeffrey Epstein. The appearance was part of the Republican-led House Oversight Committee's investigation into the disgraced financier. NPR's Ava Berger has more.
22: Bill Gates told lawmakers he never witnessed or knew about any of Epstein's crimes. Before the closed-door interview, he stopped and told reporters he was appearing voluntarily.
18: I hope my testimony is helpful to the work, important work of the committee to find justice for the victims.
22: In an opening statement, Gates said he met with Epstein on various occasions from 2011 to 2014 because he believed Epstein could help connect him with potential donors for his foundation. Gates also admitted to affairs and said Epstein used that information to pressure Gates to, quote, re-engage with him. Ava Berger, NPR News.
20: President Trump signed a bill into law giving $70 billion to ICE and the Border Patrol today, enough to fund the agencies through the end of his term. It ends a nearly 6 months fight over Department of Homeland Security funding that began with shooting deaths of two U.S. citizens during Trump's immigration crackdown in Minneapolis. In Southern California, the FBI and the Environmental Protection Agency executed a search warrant today at an aerospace plant in Garden Grove. The investigation follows a major chemical scare last month that forced some 50,000 nearby residents to flee their homes, as Jill Replicle reports.
1: For several days over Memorial Day weekend, firefighters warned that a tank holding several thousand gallons of a toxic chemical known as MMA was in danger of exploding, with a potential blast zone that included surrounding neighborhoods. The chemical eventually stabilized. Here's First Assistant U.S. Attorney Bill Asaley.
2: Obviously, this was a huge case that had a big impact on the community. So we want the public to be assured that we're going to take this seriously.
1: He says the EPA and other federal agencies are looking into whether the company, GKN Aerospace, failed to take precautions to prevent the scare. For NPR News, I'm Jill Replogle in Garden Grove.
20: U.S. stocks fell today. The NASDAQ slid nearly 2%. This is NPR News.
4: From AZPM News, I'm Steve Jess. The Tucson City Council voted yesterday to spend more than $2 million on a transit safety plan. But as Nick Rommel reports, one council member says the plan is misguided.
23: Paul Cunningham represents the East Side on the City Council. He voted against the funding.
24: I believe that the best avenue to have a transit plan, safety plan, is to have some semblance of a pass for you to get onto the bus and use it.
23: In recent months, Cunningham has consistently argued that Tucson needs to bring back fares to its public transit system. City buses and the streetcar have been free to ride since 2020, but most of the city council still supports free transit. Their vote directed more money towards safety upgrades requested by drivers, like new barriers and panic buttons. Cunningham said a decision by the Transit Drivers Union to potentially go on strike in July is largely driven by safety concerns. Nick Rommel, AZPM News.
4: In a plan to dissolve its health sciences department, the University of Arizona is now rolling out final layoffs and program consolidations. Health sciences is an umbrella over several research centers and the colleges of medicine, nursing, public health, pharmacy, and clinical translational sciences. According to a memo from university officials, several administrative and senior employees will be laid off by August. The entire department employs 900 faculty. All health education programs will also be centralized under the Office of the Provost, with indigenous health programs moving to Native American Affairs. I'm Steve Jess, AZPM News.
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16: 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I'm Nicole Cox. 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Mostly clear tonight in Tucson with a low around 70. It's 102 in Midtown Tucson, 95 in Sierra Vista.
8: On a Wednesday, it's All Things Considered from NPR News. I'm Mary Louise Kelly in Washington.
0: And I'm Elsa Chang in Culver City, California. Voters in Nevada, South Carolina, North Dakota, and Maine made their primary choices yesterday. That includes the high-profile Democratic Senate primary in Maine, where embattled oyster farmer Graham Plattner easily clinched the nomination. And President Trump's influence on the Republican Party continued to be on display. Joining us now with an update is NPR's Stephen Fowler. Hi, Stephen.
26: Hey there.
0: Hey. Okay, let's start with the Maine Senate primary. What does Plattner's victory, you think, say about the overall state of the Democratic Party? Like, how much can we actually glean?
26: I mean, it's not as much as what some Democrats and Republicans may want you to think.
0: Okay.
26: I mean, the seat is a must-win for both parties in their quest to control the Senate chamber after the midterms. And that zero-sum nature means there's perhaps a more forgiving lens that voters in Maine have for the myriad controversies around Plattner that have come up. Here's Plattner speaking last night at his victory party.
17: Redemption is not just some simple or easy destination. It's a journey. I've made mistakes in my life, mistakes that I regret, that I live with, and that I continue to learn from. And I'm still far from perfect.
26: I think he's banking on the stakes of the race and is using some of the backlash that the campaign faces as fodder for his sort of outsidery, populist, anti-status quo messaging.
0: I mean, Maine is unique in the sense that the Senate seat is held by a Republican, has for many years, in an otherwise pretty Democratic-leaning state, right? Like, but how much can we connect that with what's happening in other states, you think?
26: You can't really extrapolate the views of the Democratic primary voters in Maine to the purple states like Georgia, North Carolina, Michigan, or even some of the party's stretch states for the Senate like Texas, Iowa, Ohio. And since Plattner didn't face any actual challenger by the time Election Day rolled around, there's not really much to say about what flavor of Democrats are more successful either. So I would not read very much into this particular result in this particular moment. However, looking ahead to November, there was a surge of Democratic primary turnout, about 25% higher than the last primary to take on Susan Collins, which also happened in a presidential election year. So it's safe to say that Democrats do have enthusiasm.
0: Yeah, well, about that enthusiasm, I mean, we've seen more Democrats show up to vote in these primaries so far this year, especially in places that are not heavily Democratic, right? What did that look like yesterday exactly?
26: Let's look at South Carolina. It's a southern state where Republicans actually blocked a Trump-backed push for redistricting this year out of concerns, among other things, that it would juice Democratic turnout in a pretty Democratic-friendly year. They were right. Democrats literally doubled their turnout from the 2022 midterm primaries, and there was record early voting. You had similar turnout dynamics in Nevada, which has some of the most competitive governor and House races this fall as well.
0: Right. Okay. And there's been a lot of talk about President Trump and the power of his endorsements in Republican primaries. How did Trump's involvement play out in some of these states?
26: Well, Trump made a last-minute endorsement of South Carolina's lieutenant governor, who barely finished ahead of the state's attorney general. That goes to a runoff. It's also notable because Trump made a similar last-minute endorsement in Iowa's Republican primary last week, and his choice there lost. And looking ahead, we're also waiting to see who, if any, gets the Trump endorsement in a key Senate runoff in Georgia next Tuesday.
0: That is NPR's Stephen Fowler. Thank you, Stephen.
26: Thank you.
8: Families of transgender youth in California learned this week their private medical records will not be sent to the Trump administration for now. NPR's Selena Simmons-Duffin spoke to one of the families.
3: For nearly a year, the Department of Justice has served hospitals with subpoenas seeking detailed patient files of transgender youth, personnel files for providers, and more. Attorneys for the government haven't articulated exactly what's being investigated, but they have pointed to the stated goal of President Trump to end gender-affirming care for youth. At first, they used administrative subpoenas. Many of those were quashed in court. Now they've moved to criminal subpoenas.
5: They're literally seeking exactly the same things, same private information. Nothing has changed.
3: That's Shannon Minter with the National Center for LGBTQ Rights, which has brought many of the lawsuits fighting these subpoenas.
5: It is pure harassment. It's just an effort to frighten people, to intimidate doctors out of providing the care, and to frighten parents and make them afraid that the federal government is going to seek them out, identify them, and harm their families.
3: This week, Minter and families in California notched a win. A group of six families who received care at Stanford's Children's Hospital sued to prevent the hospital from sending any of their medical files to the Department of Justice. Right before a deadline for the hospital to send those files, a federal judge in Northern California granted a request to put it on hold temporarily for the whole state. Arnie Johnson is the parent of a trans teen in the Bay Area. He says even if the win is temporary, it's still a relief for parents like him.
6: This is like being in a stormy ocean right now. Like you're floating on a raft, and each individual wave is terrifying, but we also know we have a really long journey to survive.
3: He says he's thankful for the families that brought the case and the attorneys representing them.
6: It's impressive and very noble in a time when people are compromising and turning their backs on our families. You know, it just really means a lot to folks to see how hard people are working to fight for our kids.
3: The Department of Justice did not respond to NPR's request for comment about this case. Also this week, a federal judge in Maryland heard a case to certify a class of families of transgender youth across the country in the fight against the administrative subpoenas. Minter is an attorney in that case as well.
5: There are many families who are now protected, but there's also many who are not yet protected, and that is a big problem.
3: So far, these many legal challenges have been quite effective.
5: We don't have any reason to believe that any hospitals have turned over records yet, but I mean, there would be no way to know that for certain.
3: Craig Conneth is a health law professor at the University of Virginia. He notes the government's moves to get private medical records here are unprecedented and could have effects far beyond transgender youth.
7: It's not just search and seizure of medical records. It's the ability of the government to come after you, hoping that they'll be able to catch you out in something that they will attach a label to afterwards because they don't like the group that you belong to or the group that you're trying to assist.
3: That's why he says if the government succeeds in these efforts, the implications are vast. Selena Simmons-Duffin, NPR News.
0: For Donna Tienfundi, one of the 60,000 refugees at the Zaleika refugee camp in Malawi, learning yoga was a path towards healing. The camp was founded in 1994 amid the Rwandan genocide and is now home to refugees fleeing conflicts throughout Central and Eastern Africa. Fundi wanted to introduce yoga to others, but he needed his own teacher to do so. The one he found, Daniel Max, lives in Boston, but together they have brought yoga to the camp and are changing lives.
19: I was introduced to yoga by the therapist at that time with a purpose of rehabilitation and recovery from the past trauma that I had. The first ever practice that I was introduced to was the Pranopono prayer, Ho'oponopono. This is like affirmation. I'm sorry, please forgive me. I'm sorry, please forgive me. And the instructor could also tell me like to let it go, the stress, let it go, all the past that I've went, and I need to live in the past to prepare the future. And this is how I came to understand that, wow, my mind changed completely. And even though I started to do this movement, I always had missing some formal training to help me. And this is how I came in touch with the JP Center Yoga.
9: He reached out when we were still doing hybrid teacher training. And I said, okay, well, why don't we just start working one-on-one? You know, teach me a class, I'll teach you a class. And then he brought on a couple of other people, and it just grew from there.
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3: 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There is a collision with injuries Broadway Boulevard at Houghton Road, as well as Broadway at Pantano. This week in Latino USA, hear a conversation with Mon Laferte and Francisca Venezuela on music activism and how they're changing the game for women artists. That's just ahead. This Saturday on Latino USA at 8 p.m. on NPR 89.1. Mostly clear skies for Tucson tonight, with a low around 70, sunny and breezy Thursday, with a high near 102 degrees.
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6: 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I'm Elsa Chang.
7: And I'm Mary Louise Kelly. In any infectious disease outbreak, testing is key to understanding the scope of the problem and to reining it in. Lack of testing was part of the reason the current Ebola outbreak in Central Africa grew so

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1: 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Mostly clear skies for Tucson tonight, with a low around 70, mostly sunny and breezy Thursday, with a high near 102 degrees, and mostly sunny on Friday, with a high near 101. It's 100 degrees in Midtown Tucson, 91 in Sierra Vista. It's 88 degrees in Bisbee, 96 in Safford, and 97 in Oro Valley at 7 p.m.
2: Good evening. I'm Jeff Bennett.
3: And I'm Amna Nawaz. On the NewsHour tonight, the U.S. launches new strikes against Iran after President Trump accused it of dragging its feet on negotiations to end the war.
2: As the conflict goes on, prices at home rise at their fastest rate in 3 years, driven by high gasoline costs.
3: And Judy Woodruff explores whether the United States was founded as a Christian nation 250 years ago, and what one nation under God means for Americans today.
4: There had been no country that had been built upon these radical ideas of separating church and state, of religious liberty, of religious freedom.

0: An update now to our lead story tonight, the United States' latest round of strikes on Iran. The U.S. launched strikes against multiple targets in what it said was a response to Iran's, quote, unwarranted and continued aggression.
1: Now, Iran's top joint military command says it is closing the Strait of Hormuz completely and adds that any vessel that attempts to pass will be targeted, including oil tankers and commercial ships. You can follow the latest updates to this developing story on our website. 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
0: Well, that is the NewsHour for tonight. I'm Jeff Bennett.
1: And I'm Amna Nawaz. On behalf of the entire NewsHour team, thank you for joining us.
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1: From AZPM News, I'm Steve Jess. A judge ruled Tuesday the Arizona Department of Water Resources overstepped its authority when it created what developers call a tax to build homes in areas of the state with low groundwater. Cameron Sanchez reports.
2: The ruling is the latest loss for Governor Katie Hobbs' water agency, which placed a moratorium on new home construction in the outskirts of the valley in 2023. Now a judge has overruled a program created by the state water department to give developers an alternative path to build in those areas, but only if they could prove they had access to more than 100 years' worth of water. Andrew Gould, an attorney for the Home Builders Association of Central Arizona, successfully argued the new program exceeded water supply requirements in state law.
3: They tried to work with ADOS and the government to deal with this issue, but they chose to go with these very draconian rules that they didn't have the authority to pass.
2: Earlier this year, the same judge ruled the agency acted illegally when it changed how it determines if the developments have unmet water supply. Cameron Sanchez, Phoenix.
1: The University of Arizona track and field team is bringing a record 19 athletes to Oregon's Hayward Field for the NCAA Outdoor Track and Field Championship that runs through Saturday in Eugene, Oregon. The Wildcats will kick off the competition with the men's 4x100 relay. The quartet of James Onanu-Bosi, John Paredes, Parker Duskin, and Mason Lawyer took eighth place at the NCAA West first round. Paredes will also compete in the 110-meter hurdles, and Lawyer will join the 100-meter dash. I'm Steve Jess.
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5: From WHYY in Philadelphia, this is Fresh Air. I'm Tanya Mosley. Today, actor Josh O'Connor. He's the lead in the new Steven Spielberg film, Disclosure Day, a sci-fi thriller about a man who decides the world deserves to know the truth about alien life. O'Connor became well known for his roles as a young Prince Charles in The Crown, and a young priest in Knives Out, and a sheep farmer in God's Own Country. We talk about preparing in secret to star in a big summer blockbuster, why he initially had no interest in playing Prince Charles, and why he gets sick after completing almost every role. We also get into why he's drawn to the particular men he plays, and how after years of disappearing into other people, he's looking forward to a break, a chance, as he puts it, to just be himself for a while. And TV critic David Bean Cooley reviews new documentaries on Lorne Michaels and Martin Short. First News.
6: Live from NPR News in Washington, I'm Dan Ronan. U.S. Central Command says the U.S. military conducted another round of strikes at Iran. NPR's Quill Lawrence reports the back-and-forth violence threatens to undermine a ceasefire and hopes for a negotiated peace.
7: Iran's drone attack that downed a U.S. Apache helicopter this week has set in motion the most sustained hostilities since a shaky ceasefire took hold in April. Central Command launched what it called proportional response to unjustified Iranian aggression. Iran struck back at U.S. bases in the Gulf, itself. And now CENTCOM says it has launched additional, quote, self-defense strikes in response to Iran's unwarranted and continued aggression. President Trump told Fox News that the next round of attacks might take out power plants and bridges, though targeting civilian infrastructure could constitute a war crime. Quill Lawrence, NPR News.
8: A federal judge has denied a request to temporarily block the Justice Department's nearly $1.8 billion fund to compensate President Trump's allies who say they were targeted for prosecution. NPR's Ryan Lucas reports.
9: The lawsuit was filed by the group Citizens for Responsibility and Ethics in Washington. The Justice Department says the case is moot because the department has said it is not moving forward with the anti-weaponization fund. The watchdog group, however, says the fund has not been formally rescinded, and so on paper, it still legally exists. So it is asking the court to temporarily block the fund for now. At a hearing in federal court, U.S. District Judge Richard Leon denied that request. The judge said the issue does appear to be moot because of the Justice Department's public declarations, but he also warned the government not to play possum with the court. Ryan Lucas, NPR News, Washington.
8: A wartime spike in gasoline prices has pushed inflation to its highest level in more than 3 years. NPR's Scott Horsley reports on the latest numbers from the Labor Department.
10: Consumer prices in May were up 4.2% from a year ago. That's the biggest annual increase since April of 2023. Prices rose by 0.5% between April and May, with energy costs accounting for more than 60% of that monthly increase. Stripping out volatile food and energy costs, so-called core inflation was 2.9% for the 12 months ending in May, a slightly larger annual increase than the previous month. Gasoline prices have moderated in recent days, but are still about $1.17 a gallon higher than they were before the U.S. and Israel launched their war on Iran. AAA says the average price of regular gas is about $4.15 a gallon. Scott Horsley, NPR News, Washington.
8: President Trump Wednesday signed into law a nearly $70 billion three-year funding package for his immigration and deportation agenda. The legislation passed Congress last week. It will spend $38 billion for immigration and customs enforcement and another $26 billion for the Border Patrol. You're listening to NPR News from Washington. Federal prosecutors in Minnesota now say they will not seek the death penalty as part of a plea deal with the suspect charged in the political assassination of the top Democrat in Minnesota's House, along with her husband. Suspect Vance Botler has been charged and has a plea hearing scheduled for Thursday morning in Minneapolis in federal court. He has also been charged with the attempted murder of a Minnesota state senator and his wife. A warming climate could mean hail storms will get larger and do more in terms of property damage. Texas Public Radio's David Martin Davies has more.
11: U.S. losses from hailstorms have increased fivefold since 2008, according to Victor Gensini, a professor of meteorology at Northern Illinois University.
12: Last year in the United States alone, hail did over $50 billion in insured loss.
11: He says there's evidence that the warming atmosphere creates more powerful thunderstorms and stronger updrafts.
12: So that's the air that's rushing upward towards outer space. As those updrafts get stronger, it suspends these hailstones.
11: But the bigger hailstones eventually come crashing down. Gensini says hail could get 75% larger as climate change continues. For NPR News, I'm David Martin Davies in San Antonio.
8: Canada could be joining the growing number of nations to ban social media accounts for young people, possibly keeping children under the age of 16 from having accounts. Legislation was introduced Wednesday that would also set up a new government agency, the Digital Safety Commission of Canada, which would administer the proposed regulations. I'm Dan Ronan, NPR News.
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14: This is Fresh Air. I'm Tanya Mosley, and my guest today is actor Josh O'Connor. Many of us first came to know O'Connor as a young Prince Charles in the Netflix series The Crown, as a charming washed-up tennis player in Challengers, and the young priest in the latest Knives Out film. But for a significant portion of his career, he's also worked in independent film, including the British drama God's Own Country. This summer, he turns up somewhere different as the lead in Steven Spielberg's latest blockbuster, Disclosure Day. It's Spielberg's return to the question that gave us Close Encounters of the Third Kind and E.T., are we alone? O'Connor plays a cybersecurity expert who gets hold of the government's proof that aliens are among us and decides the rest of the world has a right to see the evidence. In this scene we're about to hear, O'Connor's character Daniel has just shown the woman he's seeing, played by Eve Hewson, video proof.
15: There's more. 79 years more. There have been retrieval programs of exotic craft. Interrogation of non-human biologics. Reverse engineering and technology exploitation. All of it. Run by Wardex, the Department of Defense, and the defense industry. It has the highest level of military and private sector classification in American history. They've run it since the early 70s without government funding, too many tax dollars to try and hide, and off-world artifacts are too profitable to leave in the hands of appointed officials, especially after the Nixon thing. Presidents are civilians again after 8 years, so there's no longer a reason to read them in on any of this. I was a part of all that until I saw what you just saw. This all stops. Now.
16: What are you gonna do?
15: Full disclosure. To the whole world. All at once.
14: Disclosure Day, which also stars Emily Blunt, Coleman Domingo, and Colin Firth, builds on the very real folklore of a government cover-up. Roswell, crop circles, and people who say they've recovered memories of UFO encounters. Josh O'Connor, welcome to Fresh Air.
17: Thank you so much. Thanks for having me.
2: The details of this film, as I mentioned, kind of like cloak and dagger, even for you when you received the script. There's this funny story that you tell. What's the story?
17: Well, yeah, I mean, I suppose, you know, it's... I imagine this happens an awful lot in kind of big blockbuster movies, certainly with the likes of Spielberg and George Lucas and those greats. But for me, it was the first time I'd experienced this level of secrecy. And I mean, I met Stephen and I met sort of 3 or 4 months prior to me actually receiving the script. But when it came, it was like I was shooting Knives Out, and I just remember there was a kind of a motorbike turned up. There was an envelope. I had to read the script and then hand the envelope back to the guy on the motorbike. Thankfully for the motorcyclist, I read it really quickly. I'm a very slow reader. I have dyslexia, but yeah. I managed to get through it pretty speedily, and that's down to David Koepp's brilliant writing, Stephen's great storytelling. But it was terrific. And yeah, and the secrecy around it is bizarre. Not being able to tell anyone that you're doing a Steven Spielberg film is difficult.
2: You mentioned maybe this happens for all blockbuster films, but this is your first real blockbuster film. You've spent most of your career in these kind of small, quiet films.
17: Mm-hmm.
2: What was it like to walk on a set, a Spielberg set of this size?
17: Well, you know, the strange thing is that I suppose the trappings of a movie like this, and again, you know, this is from limited experience, obviously, but the trappings are different. But the reality is the day-to-day making of a movie, the collaborative nature of making a movie is pretty much exactly the same. And I think that's, I don't know if that's... solely a Steven thing. I mean, I think he is the filmmaker's filmmaker. You know, he's always been around cameras and storytelling. And so I think at the heart of his process, it's just, it's the same method. It's, you know, how do we emote? How do we look at the empathy? How do we portray this story in the best possible way? And so it's really strange. I think he kind of keeps his set small. It feels like a sacred space for performance. And he really cares about actors and performance. And so, yeah, he's kind of adopted that atmosphere that feels honestly the same as making a quiet indie somewhere remote, you know.
18: You know, what's interesting is so many of your characters are quiet characters. They live in what's not said. It's what you bring out. You pull off restraint so well. And
17: thanks.
18: Spielberg has this reputation, not every film, but many of his films, of being a maximalist. There's the wonder and the awe and this feeling of being out front. How did those two sensibilities meet in a room?
17: I think, I started in the theater, and that was really my love of acting, of performing, came from the theater. And the theater really, as an art form, you know, you can tell a lot, of course, with your face, but really there is an element of like your language is your body and your language are the words. And so for me, the voyage of discovery of film came when I started making them. And, I didn't necessarily have a language or an understanding or a way of articulating film growing up. So that language was like something I learned through doing. And one of the things you learn is that it's such an intimate art form. Working with a camera, you can tell so much with your eyes in a way that you maybe can't on stage. And so I guess that's sort of happened naturally. I think I now appreciate quiet films. I think that they're sort of that would be my taste at the moment. I like a contemplative performance. I enjoy that. But I think Stephen has that too. As you rightly say, he's interested in wonder, and he's interested in the kind of childlike curiosity to a subject.
18: This character, I mean, he is the hero, but he's not a traditional lead man in a blockbuster.
17: No.
18: You build men you portray so specifically. I read that you actually make a scrapbook for almost every character. Did you make one for this particular character, Daniel?
17: Yeah, I did. I mean, it took a slightly different form. I mean, the scrapbook thing comes right back from when I made God's Own Country. So it was a good, 12 years ago now. The director of that film, Francis Lee, was really kind of formative for me in terms of what my method was, how I wanted to work. I think I was still figuring that out. And one of the things that we did together was to create this sort of, you could call it a scrapbook or a kind of character Bible, a manual for how to access this character's memory. So if you're sort of struggling with a scene, trying to get into the psychology of this fictional character, it's like, well, let's look at this scrapbook, let's look at the character Bible, let's choose a memory that we've created together that can kind of help us access something. So I've used it for pretty much every character I've played since, but the form of this one was slightly different because we were shooting here in New York, and I had an apartment on Manhattan, and it's the day I moved into the apartment to start pre-production. I had this huge wall, and I just started sketching images. I mean, I had this idea that Daniel had a sort of memory somewhere lodged in the kind of recesses of his mind of visions he'd had when he was a child. And so these charcoal drawings became a kind of obsession and in no small part kind of inspired by the character in Close Encounters, someone who uses art to understand their minds in some ways. And so I did a lot of that, and I'd put them up on the wall. And then I think I invited Eve Hewson over for dinner to meet her and to chat about the film. And she walked in and she looked so mortified by this quite alarming wall which had string. It looked like a crime scene. And so
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1: I would have these conversations every day, really, about the scene in front of us, but also looking ahead in the schedule and going, okay, we've got this moment coming up. Like, let's talk about that. Let's try and analyze that. And Stephen makes himself so available for those conversations, which is tremendous and really helpful. And so there was a scene coming up, in I think it was like in 2 weeks' time, we were away and we were texting, and I was looking at the scene, which is essentially Daniel Kellner being vulnerable in a way that we haven't seen up until this point in the movie. And my question to Stephen was like, how vulnerable do we go? Like, how much is he willing to show? How repressed is he? And how much are we willing to show his emotion, what he's really feeling? And we were kind of back and forthing it. And, in my head, it was like, this will continue every day up until we do the scene. But just as I was going to bed, I received this text from Stephen saying, the door is on the latch, just push. And it unlocked the whole scene for me. I was like, that's it. It's like the emotions, like the door is on the latch. The emotions are raw. They're there. Just push the door, let it out. And I was like, it's genius. It's beautiful. It's poetical. I like came in the next day. I was like, Stephen, you're a genius. I already knew you're a genius, but this is incredible. It's inspired. And he looked so confused. And bless him, he could have just claimed it.
2: Right.
1: But he's such an honest man that he then looked at his phone, confused, and explained that it was meant for his wife, and it was an instructional text. He was going to bed, and he was letting her know that the door was on the latch, and just push. But he killed two birds with one stone, and he doesn't mind me telling the story. He likes the story, so it's okay.
2: Well, because it broke through for you. It got to the place you needed to be.
1: It worked. It was great.
2: My guest is Josh O'Connor. He stars in the new Steven Spielberg film Disclosure Day, and he won an Emmy for playing a young Prince Charles in The Crown. We'll continue our conversation after a short break. This is Fresh Air.

0: This is Fresh Air, and today my guest is actor Josh O'Connor. He's one of the stars of Disclosure Day, the new Steven Spielberg film about what happens when the world learns that aliens live among us. O'Connor broke through in the British film God's Own Country and won an Emmy as Prince Charles in The Crown, created by Peter Morgan. Okay, let's talk about The Crown for a moment, because for many Americans, the first time we really saw you was as a young Prince Charles. And this man is petulant. He is self-pitying. He is awful to Diana. And you played this role so well, Josh, that I kind of hated you for a minute.
1: Sure. Fair enough. I'm sure
0: you've heard that. Yeah, you've heard that. But you have said that you kept returning to this one idea that Charles, underneath everything, was basically just a lost boy. And I want to play a scene that gives us that sense. So in this scene, he has just been made the Prince of Wales. He gives a speech in Welsh about how no one wants to be overlooked or ignored. And he's referring to the Welsh people's relationship with Britain. And the Queen reads this translation and she has a few words for him in a private conversation. She challenges him about it. And Olivia Colman plays Queen Elizabeth. Let's listen.
2: People will always want us to smile or agree or frown or speak. And the minute that we do, we will have declared a position, a point of view. And that is the one thing, as the royal family, we are not entitled to do. Which is why we have

0: to hide those feelings, keep them to ourselves. Because the less we do, the less we say or speak or agree or...
1: think. Or breathe. Or feel or exist.
0: The better.
1: Well, doing that is perhaps not as easy for me as it is for you.
0: Why?
1: Because I have a beating heart. A character. A mind and a will of my own. I am not just a symbol. I can lead not just by wearing a uniform or by cutting a ribbon, but by showing people who I am. Mommy, I have a voice.
0: Let me let you into a secret. No one wants to hear it.
1: Are you talking about the country? My own family?
0: No one.
2: Oh. This is a scene where this show just quietly asks us to love Prince Charles right before season four kind of asks us to despise him. How important was it to you? Because I feel like it was for us to kind of be won over knowing the Charles that we will encounter later.
3: I haven't heard that in so long. And it's quite nice to hear it. I mean, it's sort of... such a moment in my life playing him. But also, I think that scene is so important in terms of the journey of the fictional character of Prince Charles in the show.
2: And you make a point to say fictional because so much of this to be written. We don't know
3: for
2: it.
3: Sure.
2: Yeah.
3: But I think what Peter Morgan does so well is... he takes the kind of paradox of power and family in The Crown, and he tries to pull it apart and empathize and understand it. You know, right at the beginning, I had a phone call from my agent saying that they'd like to meet you to play Prince Charles in The Crown, and my initial reaction was no, thank you. And that was a kind of personal feeling, and it came from the fact that I'm a Republican in the British sense, not the American sense. I don't fully, you know, I believe in a more equal society, and the construct of a monarchy makes that very difficult. Having said that, I actually have, you know, I really had very little interest. I didn't have an interest in the royal family. I didn't necessarily read much about them. So I guess my first, like where I started from was like, this isn't for me. But Peter Morgan said this thing to me, which really helped and unlocked a lot for me, which was that he said, see this philosophy and this paradox and this difficulty, which is here is a character who is waiting for his mother to die in order for his life to take meaning. And that was kind of enough for me. That was like, okay, that's enough for me to get my teeth into. And then from there, it was about constantly colouring everything he does with the same sort of textures that you or I might feel around family, which is how do you get the respect and the acclaim of your parents? How do we please our parents? And so in that particular scene, you know, he's desperately wanting affirmation from his mother. And at the same time, he's very aware that he's in a kind of holding bay. He's the prince, he's in waiting. And in order for him to take that responsibility, to take up his meaning, his mum has to die.
2: Our guest today is actor Josh O'Connor. We'll be right back after a short break. I'm Tanya Mosley, and this is Fresh Air.

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1: 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I'm John Weaver. 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
2: This is Fresh Air. I'm Tanya Mosley, and my guest today is the actor Josh O'Connor. He's one of the stars of Disclosure Day, the new Steven Spielberg film. Returning to the question that gave us Close Encounters and E.T., are we alone? O'Connor plays a cybersecurity expert who works on the inside of a government secret, proof that we are not alone, and decides the world has a right to know about it. O'Connor has spent most of the last decade in independent film. He broke through in 2017 as a sheep farmer in God's Own Country. But many people first came to know him from the Netflix hit series The Crown, in a performance that earned him an Emmy and a Golden Globe for portraying a young Prince Charles. I read that you found Charles through his body first, that you started with his posture. How did you build a man from that from the outside in like that?
3: Yeah. You know, I studied a lot of footage of young Prince Charles and how he maneuvered and how he walked around. But I think after a little bit of that, it was like, okay, I've got the basis of that. Let's try and understand what an exaggerated version of that might look like, but more importantly, where that comes from. Is there a sense of him protecting himself? Is he cowering because, you know, he's got the weight of the world on his shoulders?
2: Did you have any issues with your back after you were done?
3: I had issues with my back before I started, so they were just worsened by playing Prince Charles. but I think there were a couple of years where I was trying to get out of that physicality. But that happens with every... There's always this buffer period after I play any role where I'm kind of half in, half out. And it's a little strange. And I, you know, I had it... did this movie in Italy a few years ago, which was very meaningful to me. And a great friend of mine was talking to me about it recently. And she was like, you know, you wore the suit of the character for a year after you finished that film. And in my head, I just liked the suit. So I was wearing the suit.
2: Oh, the literal
3: about.
2: Suit. What, yeah, is, the, what movie was like, this?
3: It's a movie called La Chimera. It's an Italian movie.
2: Oh, La Chimera.
3: Movie.
2: Yes, yeah. Yes.
3: And the suit was beautiful, but I just couldn't take it off. And in my head, it was because I just liked the suit. Now, with a bit of perspective, I can look back and go, that was actually just, I didn't want to say goodbye to that character. And there is a, you know, there is a grief associated. Even when I was a kid doing like school plays, I'd finish the play and my mum would always be like, you know, he'll be sick, he'll get ill. And I did. I'd always get ill. And I pretty much, without fail, every job I've done in my career, I get sick at the end. And I think there is, I'm learning that there is a grief that happens. You have to fall in love with this character, and you have to combine a bit of yourself and a bit of this fiction, and then you live as that character for 2-3 months, sometimes 6 months, and then it ends. And there's a kind of buffer period. And so the sort of the funny side of it is, like, you know, dressing up in a suit for a year, or having a sort of weird stooped back with Charles. But the reality is that there is something spiritual going on, a kind of sadness.
2: I want to talk a little bit about God's Own Country, because a lot of your characters come from a visceral place, but you played Johnny, a young Yorkshire farmer. He's gay, he's closed off, he's getting through life on drinking and casual sex, until a migrant worker arrives and something opens up for him. And to prepare for this, like so many of your other roles, you get really deep into it. I want you to take me to that, what you were actually doing out there day to day, playing this role as a farmer, but you're really being a farmer.
3: Yeah, well, I mean, I'll go back to the fact that Francis Lee, who directed that movie and is a friend of mine, and still has had a huge, perhaps the biggest impact, maybe, on the way I work. Francis and I discussed very early on that this felt like a film I didn't want, you know, a character I didn't want to fake. I wanted to do things for real, and I wanted to feel what he felt, and I wanted to understand his world. And so Francis helped facilitate that, and that what that looked like is that I moved up to Yorkshire in the north of England, and I worked on a farm, and the farm that we were going to shoot on. I don't know that I was massively helpful to the farmer, but we've remain friends to this day. But I spoke in the accent. I tried to eat as far as I could as he would have eaten, and drink as he would have drunk. And look, probably, you know, I was young, and I think probably, or certainly, I would do things differently now, or the way I'd approach a role like that.
2: You're being too modest. You were fixing fences, you were riding tractors, you were mucking out. Sure. I mean, you were working between takes, and you were birthing lambs.
3: Yeah, yeah. The funny story was that there was a day, film crew turn up, and I'm no longer his farmhand. I'm an actor. I have a job to do. But that didn't stop John. You know, John, as far as John concerned, he was like, look at these annoying film guys who've just taken away my farmhand. And so there'd be days where I'd be filming, you know, shooting a scene, and then they'd call cut, and John would be sort of waiting at the barn door, kind of a little hacked off that he'd like lost his guy, and he was like, get back to work. And so then I'd, you know, birth a lamb and then wash my hands and do another take. So it was like, it was a confusing, beautiful thing that happened, and a rare thing. And it's probably the thing I'm most proud of as a performance. It felt vivid and real and felt. But no, it was intense. I mean, you know, you grow up with these, I always think of like the actors that I looked up to, like Daniel Day-Lewis and...
2: Which you've been compared to.
3: Well, yeah. I mean, I sometimes think that the comparison is partly influenced by the fact that I'm talking about him all the time. So it's why it's
2: the fact that he's, and you're talking about him. Yeah, what is it about his, because he's a method actor. I mean, he really gets himself deep into the characters in the way that you seem to.
3: Well, yeah, and I don't know that he would describe himself as a method actor, and I certainly don't describe myself as a method actor. I'm not, far from it. But I think what's more interesting to me nowadays, rather than the method of it, and it's not just Daniel Day-Lewis, I think of Philip Seymour Hoffman, Gene Wilder, Meryl Streep, you know, people that I really look up to. There's a sort of magic that happens, and it's very hard to articulate, and I don't know that I have the tools to articulate it really, but I think that there is a kind of a level of the spiritual in terms of a character that is accessed by performers like that. And I don't know, it's like that sounds kind of highfalutin and pretentious, but it I don't know how else to describe it.
2: And it's a place that you're trying to get to in your work.
3: Yeah, for sure. And by the way, like, rarely have I achieved it. And maybe
2: you
3: never.
2: Don't think so?
3: No, I don't really. And but it's less about an arrival. It's more about the pursuit. And I think I can see that with other performers as well. You know, I think one of my great friends, Jesse Buckley, who just gave this extraordinary performance in Hamlet. You know, Jesse has that similar quality, I think, of someone who's pursuing the spiritual, the kind of the spirit or the soul of a character rather than just replicating something.
2: Let's take a short break. If you're just joining us, my guest is actor Josh O'Connor. He stars in Steven Spielberg's new film, Disclosure Day. This is Fresh Air.

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1: This is Fresh Air, and today I am talking with actor Josh O'Connor. He's a star of the new Steven Spielberg film, Disclosure Day. He won an Emmy for playing Prince Charles in The Crown, and he starred in Challengers, God's Own Country, and the latest Knives Out film. You mentioned your dyslexia a little bit earlier, and I've heard you talk about how school wasn't always easy for you, as maybe it was for some of the kids around you. When did you come to understand that you process information differently than those around you?
2: I remember struggling with reading. I found reading harder than, you know, when you're 7 or 8 and you're reading in class and everyone's taking their turns to read a sentence or two. And I just remember I was struggling with that in a way that I could see other kids weren't. I certainly remember at the age of 10 or 11, I went and did a test. And they ran this test, and I remember saying to the person who ran the test at the end of it, they said to me, "So, Josh, what do you think dyslexia is?" And I was like, "It means you're stupid." Mm-hmm. And at the time, the person that ran the test was like, no, it does not mean you're stupid. She actually said, it actually means you're intellectually challenged, which, by the way, I think is worse than stupid. But that's by the by. Oh, at the time, that was the kind of, the understanding of it was like, this is a roadblock and it's hard, things are going to be harder for you. And so that was my kind of notion of what it meant to be dyslexic. I had this great teacher in my secondary school who once said to me, the gift of dyslexia is someone without dyslexia who needs to get from A to C would go A, B, C. And someone with dyslexia might go A to E to D, back to B, and then to C. And it's going to take them longer, but they get to see D and E in a way that the person without doesn't. And that really unlocked a lot for me in terms of, I guess, a realization that whilst things might take longer, there is a process, and often a very artistic process, that means that it might take me a longer period of time to get to the end goal, but I'm experiencing much more, I'm learning much more, and I'm seeing much more. I'm making it hard for myself, but that's just the way my brain works. And also learning that so many artists and scientists and brilliant people are Einstein was dyslexic, so it definitely doesn't mean you're intellectually challenged. It can be a great superpower, and I think that's what I've learned.
1: I want to talk a little bit more about your childhood. You were born and raised in Cheltenham, and it's in southwest England.
2: I had a really great upbringing in that town, and my dad was an English teacher at my school. My mum was a midwife in the NHS, National Health Service, and I had two brothers who were great, and we got on. I mean, you know, as much as
1: And you're the middle
2: brothers.
1: Child.
2: And I was the middle child. And so, yeah, and we had my grandmother around. It was kind of great.
1: Mm. Your grandmother, she sounds like quite a lady. She was an artist herself, a ceramicist, and it sounds like you two were really close.
2: She was a powerful figure, I guess, in our family. She was a brilliant ceramicist. I wonder if nowadays she might be more celebrated because of social media or whatever. I don't know. But at the time, she was a sort of, it was a different time for women in art, for one. But also, I think ceramics was maybe seen as a craft rather than an art form.
1: Did you spend time with your grandmother while she was making pottery? Did you yourself as a child also participate in that?
2: Well, no, actually, strangely. It's something a great gift I've received from my grandmother is I'm fascinated and have a love for pottery and ceramics. I also I make things, but I'm not very good, but I enjoy the process of making things. I mean, I sat in her studio many times and would witness her making these figures. I remember the smell of the clay, and I remember the smell of the kiln and the heat from the kiln and the smell of the paint that she used and the glaze that she used. You know, like there's a sensory memory of those spaces, and those spaces felt exciting as a child. And so I'm sure there's no accident that I have that interest now.
1: You have said, though, that you are looking forward to spending time at some point in the near future at home doing all of those things, photography, ceramics.
2: Yeah.
1: Is that a real, are you feeling more settled now, or are you feeling that that is something you actually want to take for yourself?
2: That is something I actually want to take for myself, for sure. And it's, yes, it's about being at home, making ceramics, doing my 65-year-old woman thing, but it is also, it's genuine. I think it's been a busy 15 years or whatever it's been since I became a professional actor, and I love it. I love my job, but I, you know, I'm 36 years old now. A lot of my friends are married, having kids, which is great. But I think there's a part of me that's like, you know, maybe I want to, not necessarily marriage or kids, but I think maybe I want to be Josh for a little bit and feel what that feels like. And that includes gardening. I love gardening. I'll do work on my garden and then I'll jet off and not see the fruits of my labor. So there's a little bit of like, I want to be in my garden for a bit, or I want to really work on my practice of making ceramics, or I want to see my friends or my family. You know, I think there's just, or like, there's just a feeling of excitement around being me for a little bit. And I think that's a nice thing.
1: This has been such a pleasure to get to know you. Josh O'Connor, thank you for your time.
2: Thanks so much.
1: Josh O'Connor stars in the new Steven Spielberg film, Disclosure Day, in theaters starting Friday. After a short break, our TV critic David Bianculli reviews new documentaries on veteran entertainers Lorne Michaels and Martin Short. 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
1: I saw how dependent Somalia was on not only imported food, but also imported fertilizer coming out of the Strait of Hormuz. I realized that it was the perfect place to see up close this grave test of what one person put it to me as the post-aid era.
2: I'm Rachel Abrams. That's coming up on The Daily from The New York Times.
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5: Live from NPR News in Washington, I'm Dan Ronan. Consumer prices in May rose 0.5% at an annual rate. That's 4.2%, the highest in 3 years. Surging energy and gasoline prices because of the war against Iran are the main reason for the spike. At the White House, President Trump insisted inflation will come down later this year.
6: You know what I really love? I love the inflation. You know why? Because as soon as this war is over, you know, I can say it now, something you didn't know. Do you know we've been taking out millions of barrels of oil? Nobody knows it. You know who doesn't know about it? Iran, until right now. We took out the other night 22 ships, late at night with no lights, because they don't have any radar, because we blasted the crap out of it. We took out, that's why oil's $85 a barrel.
5: Democrats pounced on the president's remarks. Senator Elizabeth Warren says it shows the president does not care about the rising cost of living for Americans. House lawmakers grilled Microsoft co-founder Bill Gates for more than 4 hours Wednesday about his years-long relationship with convicted sex offender Jeffrey Epstein. The appearance was part of the Republican-led House Oversight Committee investigation. NPR's Ava Berger reports.
7: Bill Gates told lawmakers he never witnessed or knew about any of Epstein's crimes. Before the closed-door interview, he stopped and told reporters he was appearing voluntarily.
8: I hope my testimony is helpful to the work, important work of the committee to find justice for the victims.
7: In an opening statement, Gates said he met with Epstein on various occasions from 2011 to 2014 because he believed Epstein could help connect him with potential donors for his foundation. Gates also admitted to affairs and said Epstein used that information to pressure Gates to, quote, re-engage with him. Ava Berger, NPR News.
5: Huge changes are coming for students hoping to get help paying for colleges. NPR's Corey Turner reports July 1st brings a major overhaul of the federal student aid system.
9: The changes were passed by Republicans last year and include new loan limits for graduate students who used to be able to borrow enough to cover the full cost of their program. After July 1st, they'll be limited to $20,500 a year. Borrowers enrolled in the Biden-era SAVE repayment plan will need to switch plans, as SAVE is being shut down. And if they don't, they'll be automatically placed into one of the least flexible standard plans. July also brings the rollout of two new repayment plans that will be the only options for new borrowers moving forward. And in one more big change, the Pell Grant program for low-income students is expanding to help pay for short-term workforce training. Corey Turner, NPR News.
5: All three stock market indexes sustained losses Wednesday in part because of the renewed military action in Iran and the inflation numbers. This is NPR. The New York Knicks Wednesday night stunned the San Antonio Spurs in Game 4 of the NBA Finals. Trailing 27 points at the half, the Knicks chipped away in the third and fourth quarters. New York's OG Anunoby scored a basket with 1.2 seconds left to win the game. The final score, 107-106. It is the biggest comeback in NBA Finals history. The Knicks lead the series 3-1. The series moves back to San Antonio Saturday night. Visa has struck a partnership with OpenAI, the maker of ChatGPT. It's a step towards AI independently shopping for people. NPR's Alina Saluki has more.
10: Visa says it struck a deal with OpenAI to embed its payment network into ChatGPT. This is a major partnership in what is a fast-developing industry of AI commerce. Companies like Google and Amazon have been racing to get shoppers to buy things as part of their conversations with chatbots and eventually entrusting the chatbots themselves to complete purchases for the user. Visa says its deal with OpenAI will have Visa overseeing any payments, securing the transactions, and monitoring for fraud. It's a massive expansion of AI shopping for Visa and an evolution for OpenAI. ChatGPT, for a while, tested a sort of a digital personal shopping tool called Instant Checkout, but it stumbled with errors and was later phased out. Alina Seluch, NPR News.
5: The FBI and EPA Wednesday began a search of a Southern California aerospace facility where a failing chemical tank led to tens of thousands of people being evacuated from their homes. The incident occurred on May the 21st. From Washington, this is NPR News.
11: 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Penn Medicine is working to change lives, one moment, one treatment, one patient at a time. This is NPR.
2: From the New York Times, I'm Rachel Abrams, and this is The Daily. The war in Iran has had some visible consequences, like skyrocketing energy costs and higher gas prices. But the effects of this war are often far less obvious and much more serious for the world's most vulnerable people. Today, my colleague Peter Goodman tells us about what he learned on a recent trip to Somalia and why the system of global aid is no longer in a position to help. It's Wednesday, June 10th. A quick note about today's show. This episode contains scenes and descriptions that may be disturbing. Peter Goodman, welcome back to The Daily.
12: Thanks for having me.
2: So, Peter, we're now 101 days into the war with Iran, and we have talked a lot on the show about its effect on gas prices. But you cover global supply chains, which means that you've gone all over the world, you've reported on how something gets from point A to point B, and you have focused a lot on all the people who are affected in between. So for that reason, we wanted to ask you for your take on how the war has disrupted things all over the world in less visible ways.
12: Well, first of all, the price of energy goes so far beyond putting gas in your car, right? I mean, we've seen cooking fuel get scarce in India, in South America. We've seen the Philippines limit the hours that people can work in office buildings to limit the cost of air conditioning. We've seen helium, which is used by computer chip factories from Taiwan, get expensive and hard to secure. The ripple effects of this are almost infinite.
2: Reminds me of the butterfly effect. A butterfly flaps its wings in one place and you see a tidal wave in another.
12: Right. I mean, this particular butterfly is coming out of the Strait of Hormuz, which is the conduit for something like one-fifth of the world's oil supply and something like a third of major forms of fertilizer, which affects how much food that we can grow. And so the consequences of this particular flapping of wings are especially enormous. Mm-hmm. In addition to these kind of ripple effects, there are also significant issues of life and death. And that's what I've been focusing on. I've been looking at 60 or so countries that tend to suffer from malnutrition, even in the best of times. And every time there's a shock, we have reason to worry. And now we have a big reason to worry because the price of food and fertilizer is going up very quickly in many parts of the world. And we in wealthy countries decided to dismantle large parts of the international humanitarian relief system. This is the safety net that dates all the way back to the end of World War II. And then we in the United States and Israel decided to launch this war.
2: Mm-hmm. The aid cuts that you referred to, the U.S. aid cuts, of course, refer to USAID. We covered this on the show. That was something that happened very early on in the second Trump administration.
12: Yes. I mean, in addition, major European donors like the United Kingdom, like Germany, have also pulled back. And this is in part because the Trump administration has pressed European allies to spend more money on their own defense or financing NATO, as opposed to, in the Trump view, just relying on the good graces and largesse of the United States. And so in London, in Berlin, major governments have also cut back significantly on overseas aid. And that has contributed to this picture. So now we're in a situation where we've got tremendous need for aid. We've got climate crises around the world. And yet we've seen international humanitarian relief drop from $43 billion in 2022 to $28 billion last year, and it's still coming down.
2: Do you feel like the U.S.'s allies looked at the cuts that the U.S. was making to USAID and thought, okay, well, if the U.S. is cutting it, we can cut it too? Like, do you think the U.S. almost gave our NATO allies permission to cut their own humanitarian programs?
12: Yes and no. I mean, look, the Nordic countries and the European Union as a bloc are still holding the line on overseas aid. And yet the political appeal in many countries, and especially this one, the United States, of saying, hey, how about we solve problems at home instead of trying to save starving kids in some faraway place that I'll never visit? That has a lot of political punch.
2: Mm-hmm.
12: Now, I think it's important to remember that, you know, in addition to the humanitarian aims, it's also been an instrument of foreign policy. It's traditionally been about national security policy. And while it might be tempting to say, well, what do people in some faraway place have to do with the voter in Ohio or New Jersey or wherever? History tells us that when you leave tens of millions of people in a situation where they don't have enough food to eat, and their already difficult lives become that much more traumatic.
2: Mm-hmm.
12: That can play out a lot of different ways, but they're not good. First of all, you could end up with the mother of all migration crises.
2: Sure.
12: Now, I'm not here to fearmonger about immigration, but if your perspective is you don't want millions of people heading to the Darien Gap in Panama or streaming toward places like Greece and Turkey and on toward Northern Europe, well, you got to give a thought to what's going to happen if you remove all of this aid and then add on an enormous crisis. People are not going to sit in their villages and starve.
2: Mm-hmm.
12: People are going to go to where they can better support their families. And the worse the crisis gets, the more likely that people will be on the move. It's also worth reminding people that, you know, Al-Shabaab, which is this Al-Qaeda-affiliated Islamist militia, is active in the Horn of Africa. And certainly trauma, like famine, provides recruits.
2: Mm-hmm.
12: It's another societal shock. And it's not tenable for the rest of the world to pretend that it's living in some sort of giant gated community.
2: Right.
12: You know, gated community as national security policy tends not to work very well.
2: Right.
12: So then I had a conversation with Mercy Corps, this American aid organization, and they suggested that I think about going to Somalia. A country that is especially susceptible to climate change, drought, because it's traditionally thought of as very difficult, dangerous. But they suggested that it would be possible. And as I saw how dependent Somalia was on not only imported food, but also imported fertilizer coming out of the Strait of Hormuz, I realized that it was the perfect place to see up close this grave test of what one person put it to me as the post-aid era.
2: We'll be right back.
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0: I'm Rachel Abrams, and this is The Daily. My colleague Peter Goodman tells us about what he learned on a recent trip to Somalia and why the system of global aid is no longer in a position to help. A quick note about today's show. This episode contains scenes and descriptions that may be disturbing. Okay, so Peter, talk to us about your trip to Somalia. What did you find going on there?
1: Well, it's important to say right at the top that Somalia was already in a very precarious situation before the war started. There was a severe drought. There had been several droughts in a row. These had devastated the food supply. You've got armed conflict. And then you've got these dramatic cuts to the aid system. So Somalia imports something like 70% of its food and 90% of its energy. And because so much shipping has been disrupted by the shutdown of the Strait of Hormuz and to a lesser extent, the Red Sea, you've got several weeks of delays getting supplies into ports in the Horn of Africa. And so the price of food and fuel has more than doubled since the war.
0: You're describing a series of cascading events that all could lead to these potentially catastrophic results. I want to go through them one by one. Let's start with the food situation.
1: Right. So in Mogadishu, which is the capital of Somalia, I went to a fish market. And there were these guys wielding machetes to hack sharks and tuna into steaks. I talked to a woman who was running a stand there, Fatuma Noor, and she was telling me that wholesale prices have gone up because the fishing boats can't afford to buy as much diesel as they used to, which means they can't go out to the deeper waters where the biggest fish are. They're staying closer to the shore, which is depleting the catch, which is limiting the supply of fish. So she has to pay more. And as a result, she has to charge her customers more. So her sales are down half. And she's actually worried about going bankrupt, limiting the supply of fish. So she has to pay more. And as a result, she has to charge her customers more. So her sales are down half. And she's actually worried about going bankrupt as a result of this.
0: What about the people who, even before

0: 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More information is at BroadwayInTucson.com.
1: Go move somewhere in search of aid in the places like the ones I visited in camps along the Ethiopian border.
2: So what did you see when you visited those camps, and what did the people there tell you?
1: Yeah, well, this was gutting. On my first day in the town of Dolo on the Ethiopian border, the sort of place where traditionally large international relief groups, World Food Program, UNICEF, have clustered, I met a family that had left a rural area where the drought had been particularly severe. It had killed their 50 head of cattle. That's their life savings. Mm-hmm. Once that's gone, they've got nothing. Meanwhile, the rivers have dried up. They can't grow any food. So they walked for 9 days.
2: Wow.
1: Carrying their 3-year-old daughter on their backs. And they get there to Dolo, and they discover that all of these international relief groups, almost all of them, have abandoned the area. There's no help. They were in disbelief, and they understood, like most of the people in these camps, they can't go back. They set up a tent alongside hundreds of others with some plastic sheeting that gets donated by some other people in the camp. They find some sticks, and they set up the shelter, and they're just waiting and hoping that some aid will return.
2: What you are describing is a mass starvation crisis in the making, if not already here. Can you talk a little bit about what treatment is available, and has that changed also as a result of the war?
1: Yeah, that's changed dramatically. I think maybe the most harrowing thing I saw, I was taken to a UNICEF ward of a hospital in Mogadishu where the most severe malnourishment cases are taken. This hospital has seen a doubling of cases in the last few months. This is since the disruptions of the war. I saw babies needing feeding tubes and oxygen to be kept alive.
3: Is this okay?
4: You don't mind.
1: Thank you. And I talked through a translator with a mother who was sitting next to her 18-month-old baby boy leaning up alongside her.
5: So she's saying the river dried up, so they cannot cultivate.
1: And when her infant son couldn't hold down any food, she had to beg to get $24 to get her child to the city in a place where farm laborers are making a dollar a day. Mm. But here was the part of this that was most striking to me. The doctors there told me a third of these cases, they think, could have been avoided had these kids been assessed and treated earlier. Now, UNICEF has been forced to close 205 health and nutrition centers throughout Somalia. Mm. If those centers were still there, then a lot of these kids ending up in the hospital needing oxygen to breathe and feeding tubes to stay alive would be treated and assessed earlier, but that capacity has been dismantled.
2: Peter, you mentioned that Somalia was already facing a cascading series of crises even before the Iran war.
1: Right.
2: Do we have any way to quantify how much worse the humanitarian crisis has gotten?
1: Well, let me put it to you this way. In February, so this is before the impacts of the Iran war, mm-hmm. the UN Food and Agriculture Organization warns that there are 6.5 million people in Somalia. That's about a third of the population that are suffering hunger at levels that are deemed an emergency. And early last year, the World Food Program, which is the largest source of food aid in the country, has funds to serve as many as 2 million people a month. Mm-hmm. Well, when I was there, this is late April, early May, they were down to funds that were adequate to serve 300,000 people a month, and that was going to run out at the end of June.
2: So from 2 million to 300,000 a month, and no more come July.
1: Correct. And I actually got a snapshot of this aid running out in real time in Somalia. So I went to visit a World Food Program warehouse.
3: So this is 2 months' supply?
4: Yeah, 2 months' supply.
1: Okay. This is a place that felt like a

0: fortress, you know, high walls, topped by barbed wire.
1: Supplying the region basically with food.
0: And I walked through that facility with the director, Josephine Mouly. She showed me these 13 A-frame tents that normally would be full of food aid, and 12 of these 13 tents were empty.
2: Mm. So we're in the one tent that actually does have some supplies, and it's...
0: We went inside this one tent that was full, and there were these brown cartons.
2: Cardboard boxes stamped with the USAID logo and American flags. It says made in USA.
0: They were full of Plumpy Nut, which is this peanut-rich nutrient paste that's fed to malnourished children and pregnant and breastfeeding moms. And this was the last of it. There was nothing else in the pipeline.
1: Just up to June, July.
2: Right.
1: If we don't get any funding, we'll be dry completely. We can't respond.
0: It really brought home for me that these aid workers are now in a position where they're having to contemplate this surreal hierarchy of suffering where, you know, as one World Food Program official put it to me, we're deciding who lives today and who dies in 2 weeks.
3: Peter, how representative is what you saw in Somalia of the downstream effects of this war in the other countries that you have been focused on?
0: Well, look, Somalia goes into this crisis especially vulnerable, but it is very much representative in that the trajectory is the same. So in Sudan, which is widely considered the world's most dire humanitarian crisis at the moment, where you already have parts of the country in officially declared famine, well, now in Port Sudan, the primary gateway for food aid in Sudan, you have stuff coming in weeks later. And then the head of UNICEF for Sudan told me it's difficult to get that stuff trucked to places that are stricken by famine because not only is the price of diesel so expensive, but the trucking companies are unwilling to take the risk of bringing their trucks into the hinterland because there are actual physical shortages of diesel fuel.
3: They're worried they're going to get stuck there.
0: They're worried they're going to get stuck there.
3: Peter, one of the things that we have talked about on this show a lot since the war began was that even if it ended tomorrow, even if the Strait of Hormuz opened tomorrow, enough damage has been done to energy infrastructure in the Persian Gulf that the disruptions to energy supplies could go on for years. And I wonder whether you foresee that same kind of more lasting disruption in the countries that we've talked about today.
0: Look, a lot of what we're talking about here will change people's lives forever. Now, will some of it return to normal when the strait reopens? Maybe some of it. Sure, fuel prices presumably will go back down. Fertilizer will be more available and food prices could come back down. And that could have a lot of benefit. But you have to look at things a little more expansively than that. I mean, again, think about the butterfly effect, all of the ripple effects that can't be undone in a few weeks or maybe even years. I mean, I went to a training program in Dolo in Somalia that used to be funded by USAID. It trained people to be seamstresses. And when I was there, they had no threat. They didn't have chemicals for their sewing machines and enrollment had crashed. Now, this is not the most acutely needed sort of program if you're thinking about feeding people tomorrow, but it's vital in terms of building up some upward mobility. Think about that times a million. What I was seeing in Somalia was the product of a series of political decisions. You have hundreds of millions of people who, by dint of climate change, cuts to the aid system, the impacts of the war, are now in these sort of purgatory situations, and we're still at the beginning stages of it. There's a long way down to go from here.
3: Peter Goodman, thank you so much.
0: Thank you so much, Rachel.
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3: 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I'm Rachel Abrams. 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
7: 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I'm John Weaver. 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
9: In Los Angeles, I'm Kyle Risdahl. It is Wednesday today, the 10th of June. Good as it always is to have you along, everybody. Regular listeners to this program will know that there is rarely only unadulterated good or only unadulterated bad economic news. Does that happen sometimes? Sure. Did it happen today? No, it did not. Before you start throwing things, though, hear me out, because there is, or there are, at least two sides to today's data. Begin, we shall, with the unadulterated bad. Consumer prices were up 4.2% last month. You've heard that already. That is the year-over-year increase. And yes, it was driven in very large part by the energy shocks thanks to President Trump's war with Iran. And that is, as Marketplace's Elizabeth Troval reports to get us going, bad news for those that the Consumer Price Index is all about.
10: Anybody who has filled up the gas tank or bought airline tickets recently is well aware.
11: Consumer pockets have limited ability to stretch.
10: Yelena Shalichova with the Conference Board says as energy prices push inflation higher than wage increases.
11: That means negative implications for consumer spending going forward.
10: If the Strait of Hormuz stays closed and the world drains its oil inventories further, energy prices could spike even higher. And Christiana Baumeister with Notre Dame says there's a risk that what's happening with energy prices could shape consumers' inflation expectations.
12: They have been seen once again, month after month, since the outbreak of the war, prices rising, right? And they might just start expecting further and further increases. And that means inflation expectations might become unanchored.
10: That's a risk for the Fed. And even though core inflation, which strips out food and energy, is still below 3%, Baumeister suspects that measure could move up.
12: The inflation process is a staggered process. Some companies might have taken a wait-and-see approach before passing costs on to consumers, but I think that that might still happen.
13: You cannot underestimate the cumulative impact that the energy squeeze and the price shock is having.
10: That's Olu Sanola with Fitch Ratings. He says that's especially true in this K-shaped economy.
13: Pre-war, on an annualized basis, the consumer spent about $400 billion on energy goods. Now, it's running at about $600 billion.
10: And Jason Shanker with Prestige Economics says even if inflation today is driven by energy shocks, it's still more of a concern than just a few months ago. He thinks that means a shift away from where monetary policy was headed.
14: The likelihood of a cut is very small, and the increasing probability of rate hikes means not only are consumers under pressure, but now higher interest rates often have an impact of slowing business investment.
10: He calls it the worst of both worlds. I'm Elizabeth Trovall for Marketplace.
9: So that's one way of reading today's report. Grim, likely to stay grim for the foreseeable future. And that's not wrong. It is, however, incomplete. The glass half empty, if you will, because core inflation, which, again, looking at you regular listeners, because you will know, core data does not count food and energy prices since they bounce around so much. And yes, I know we all need food and energy, but the core data gives the Federal Reserve a better sense of which way price trends are going. Anyway, to get back to my point, core inflation actually slowed April to May. Marketplace's Justin Ho is on the glass half full beat today.
15: To be clear, any kind of inflation is discouraging. But Claudia Somm, chief economist at New Century Advisors, says when you look under the hood,
16: there are some things in the CPI data that should give us, at least for the moment, some comfort.
15: For one, Somm says we're starting to see signs that all of the inflation caused by tariffs is cooling off. For instance, furniture prices actually fell in May. Some tariff-sensitive categories got more expensive, including apparel. But Somm says those are one-time price increases, and they're working their way through the supply chain.
16: If it continues to process these latest goods like apparel, if they continue to look like the furniture goods, well, that inflation is going to subside in the coming months.
15: Inflation in rent and vehicles is starting to cool, too. Kathy Bosjancic, chief economist at Nationwide, says new vehicle prices have only risen 0.2% over the past year.
17: So that's basically flat. You haven't seen any real increase in motor vehicle prices.
15: As a result, Bosjancic says it's possible that inflation has peaked, especially since gas prices have eased a bit too.
17: They've fallen about a quarter to 30 cents per gallon, and we think that trend continues.
15: Energy prices are still a lot higher than they were before the war started, but many businesses are eating those costs, says Bill Adams, chief U.S. economist at Fifth Third Commercial Bank.
18: Often when there's an economic shock, a price shock, and it looks like it might be short-lived, businesses wait to decide how much of that price increase to pass on to consumers.
15: Inflation right now is nowhere near as broad-based as price increases after the pandemic, says Claudia Somm with New Century Advisors.
16: It's a more concentrated set of prices that have really taken off that's pulling up inflation.
15: But none of this negates the more pessimistic view we heard from Elizabeth, because price levels are still higher than they were.
16: There's no reason to panic with these data, but it's still quite a bit of pain that's working its way through with this.
15: And that will continue the longer the war drags on. I'm Justin Ho for Marketplace.
9: Speaking of pain, one more thing to understand about today's data, and it goes straight to the very heart of consumer America. I think we talked about this the other day. Wage growth, as we learned in the jobs report last Friday, is 3.4% year over year. Inflation, again, 4.2%. What that means in real terms is that your paycheck adjusted for inflation is just not keeping up. Wall Street at the halfway point of the week. Hoo boy, were traders not happy. Inflation, more shooting in the Middle East, oil up. Details, numbers when we get there.

0: Immigration has been said here a time or two, I do believe. In addition to all the other things it is a labor market story. The U.S. Census Bureau says net migration into the United States last year was about 1.3 million people. That is less than half of what it was in 2024. This year, total net in migration, the Census Bureau says, will be about 320,000. And that gets us firmly into the land of consequences. Chief among them, for the sake of this conversation, economic. Natasha Seren is president and co-founder of the Yale Budget Lab. They've got a new report out, the title of which is extremely relevant to our interests. Natasha, welcome back to the program. Good to have you on.
1: Thanks so much for having me.
0: All right, let's go straight to the title of this paper. Lower immigration means lower productivity growth. Connect the dots for me, would you?
1: Yeah, I mean, if you look at what's happened over the course of the last year and a half, the immigration crackdown that we've seen is causing one of the most significant slowdowns in U.S. population growth that we've seen in decades. And that is showing up everywhere in the economic statistics. If you look, for example, at the monthly job numbers, what economists call the break-even rate, so the number of jobs that we need to gain in the economy in order to keep unemployment steady, has dropped essentially close to zero. And the reason for that is the immigration slowdown is really weighing very significantly on labor force growth. The point of this new piece that we put out at Budget Lab is that the sort of medium and longer term consequences of the immigration slowdown are likely to be felt very significantly with respect to productivity and growth in the economy. And the reason for that is pretty simple. If you look in the country today, something like half of Fortune 500 companies were founded by immigrants or their children. And so you're in a situation where you're just missing the people in the economy that are likely to do very significant innovation that would lead to productivity enhancements in this country. But without that immigration, we're just not going to get that.
0: Right. It's in the language of this paper. It's would-be native-born descendants. That also decreases future business formation and productivity in this economy. That's the key, one of the key things here.
1: That definitely is. And, you know, I worry about the longer term consequences here. And importantly, they're not consequences that can be reversed even in a future administration that takes a different stance towards immigration, because you're in a situation where we have already lost these people who would have otherwise immigrated to this country, had children in this country who would then contribute to the economy in these ways in the future. But also, I worry about, from a longer term perspective, even if our stance changes to immigration over the course of the near term, you're still in a situation where the world has kind of watched as this moment has passed and will make different choices about where they choose to locate their innovation and productive capital over the course of the years ahead.
0: That is a super important point. Even if on January 20th, 2029, we revert to not anything even close to a welcoming immigration policy, but just a status quo ante immigration policy, we've got the hole in the donut already for 4 years.
1: Yeah, and we actually have estimates in our new piece about, you know, the number of missing new firms that you are not going to get in the early 2030s as a result of the immigration crackdown that we've already seen over the course of the last many months is somewhere between 9,000 and 16,000 firms. To sort of put that into some context, that's about 3% of the growth in firms and economic innovation that you would have expected to see in this country, you are not going to get as a result of the immigration policies that we've been pursuing.
0: So what we're doing now, actually, is going to affect what this economy looks like in 100 years.
1: Oh, absolutely, in a whole host of ways. I mean, we also have estimates in the piece in 2075, so that's like 50 years after this policy shock. Of course, so much is uncertain, and there are a lot of assumptions that are baked into these estimates, but you're looking at a firm entry that is still about 4,000 to 6,500 firms smaller. That's about 1% of the firm growth that you would have otherwise had that you will not have as a result of these policies that you've pursued.
0: Natasha Seren, she's at Yale Law School, also president and co-founder of the Yale Budget Lab. Natasha, thanks a lot. I really appreciate your time.
1: Thanks so much for having me.

0: Coming up.
1: They don't want to be perceived as just sitting around the campfire with campers eating s'mores.
0: Wait, that's bad? First, though, let's do the numbers. Yeah, the Wawa's. Dow Industrial's down 953, 1 9/10%, 49,918. The NASDAQ dropped 509 points, that is 2%, 25,169. The S&P 500 down 119, 1 6/10%, 7,266. Heard a lot about inflation for consumers a couple of minutes ago. One big expense this summer, travel. Airfare's up nearly 27% in May compared with the same time last year. Very tough sell for the major airlines. United Airlines lost 6 2/10% on the day. Delta gave up 5 8/10%. American Airlines off 4 3/4%. Bond prices fell. The yield on the 10-year Treasury note up 4.54%. 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

0: This is Marketplace. I'm Kai Rizdahl. The Great Salt Lake, geologists will tell you, is the biggest saltwater lake in the Western Hemisphere. For now. That's not geology, that's trend analysis, because the Great Salt Lake has been drying up for decades, and the ways in which that is bad is a lot, all of which you can probably well imagine. But there are hopes that an 80-year-old technology can maybe turn things around. Amy Scott and the crew of our climate podcast, How We Survive, just dropped a new season. It's all about large-scale climate interventions. Large-scale climate interventions like trying to make it snow in the desert. Here's Amy.
1: It's an early morning in February, and I'm in Utah, standing on the shores of the Great Salt Lake with my producer, Haley. Looking out at the still water, I pull up an app on my phone.
2: Current water level is 35.3%. Wow. So it's in the red between critical and collapse.
3: That's not good.
2: That's not good.
1: Rainmaker is a modern cloud seeding company that claims it can stop the lake from drying up within 6 years.
4: It's the plan. I think it's doable. Yeah.
1: Augustus DiRico is the company's founder. He says historically, cloud seeding has been done using airplanes or ground generators to disperse the seeding agent, typically silver iodide. Rainmaker uses drones and radar technology.
5: All right, you want to skedaddle?
1: We pile into a big SUV to go seed some clouds in Camas, Utah, about an hour east of the lake. In an open field surrounded by mountains, Louis Munier is prepping a drone for launch.
6: And we just try to do it as fast as possible, just so we can get as much airtime as possible and not miss the conditions.
3: Does this drone have a name?
6: EL for Elijah. Yeah, so Elijah 119.
1: If you're not caught up on your biblical references, Elijah is a prophet whose prayer for rain ends a years-long drought. After a temporary ground hold from the FAA.
5: Take off. That is our quadcopter ascending for a cloud seeding mission at a relatively low altitude here in the Wasatch. So that drone is just going to fly straight up to its strafing altitude. And then once it gets there, it'll strafe back and forth until it's fully depleted the aerosol dispersal system within it.
1: DiRico says flights like these can produce tens of acre feet of water. An acre foot is the equivalent of 1 acre of land, about the size of a football field, covered in water 1 foot deep. And it costs about $80 per flight. But today was kind of a bust. Though the clouds had the right temperature, they were just too diffuse to produce snow.
4: You need pretty particular conditions. So, I mean, successful in that drone flew well. Everybody is having a good time. That's nice.
1: DiRico says they'll get better over time and is confident they can not just stop the lake from drying up, but even refill it.
7: Lots of doubt should be cast on that claim.
1: Jeff French is a professor of atmospheric science at the University of Wyoming.
7: There's no scientific evidence in terms of what cloud seeding can do to be able to support a claim like that.
1: In its 80-year history, cloud seeding has never generated so much rain or snow that it's made a radical difference. When I posed some of this pushback to Rainmaker, they said, quote, "The assumption that cloud seeding is not enough to halt aridification is based on how legacy cloud seeding companies operate. We are the first company with the ability to meet the scale of the problem." Using drones and radars allows Rainmaker to seed clouds in conditions most piloted aircraft would avoid: windy, icy, close to the mountains, and to measure how much precipitation they're creating. But DiRico acknowledges that saving the Great Salt Lake will require water conservation efforts, too.
4: It's like if you got shot and someone offered you a tourniquet, would you not still go to the hospital? You know, it's like cloud seeding is a tourniquet for our water supply situation. But nevertheless, we have to approach water scarcity from a multifaceted perspective.
1: The Trump administration has asked Congress to approve $1 billion in funding to restore and protect the lake. In Camas, Utah, I'm Amy Scott for Marketplace.
0: As I said, Amy and the team have been hard at work. There's a whole new season of How We Survive available for your listening pleasure right now. Subscribe, obviously, wherever you get your podcasts.

0: Here's one for the 16 to 19-year-olds among you, or perhaps more accurately, the parents of same. The unemployment rate for 16 to 19-year-olds right now, this is data from the Federal Reserve Bank of St. Louis, is almost 15%. So you'd think teenagers would be eager for pretty much any job they could get. Turns out, though, that one of the classic summer jobs, camp counselor, is losing some of its appeal. Alina Dizek had the byline in a story I saw on Bloomberg the other day about how sleepaway camps are changing to keep their counselors coming back. Alina, it's good to talk to you.
1: Thanks so much for having me.
0: I will say at the outset, this sounds mildly terrifying and frankly horrifying. Would you please tell me why teenagers are hesitant about working in summer camps?
1: So teenagers are hesitant about working in summer camps because there is so much emphasis on what you're doing in the summer in terms of internships or summer jobs that can really build your resume for college and beyond. They don't want to be perceived as just sitting around the campfire with campers eating s'mores.
0: Well, honestly, this is a lamentation of days lost, I suppose. But what sorts of things are camps doing to make it more attractive to get these, it must be said, not extremely well-paid teenagers to come work for them as counselors?
1: Yeah, so camps are really interested in having old campers come back as counselors. And in order to make it more worth their while, they're basically offering them kind of internship-like experience. So helping them with their resume, making sure that they get to intern maybe in the video department or doing social media. They're really trying to make these feel more career-focused.
0: There was this one kid in this piece who's going around at like new camper orientation or something, introducing himself to parents and networking that way.
1: So yeah, there's kids that have to kind of talk to the camper parents. And, you know, at the same time, it gives them an ability to, you know, see what those parents do. And so they're being a little bit more specific about what they're getting out of these experiences.
0: So for all the Sturm und Drang here, and it has to be said, all the expense, like, is it working for these kids? Is there a payoff to this, you know, camp gamification, I suppose?
1: From the kids that I spoke to, there is definitely a payoff. They're meeting alumni who are helping them, you know, decide between colleges. The alums are helping them get jobs and network, and they feel really lucky to be able to attend these camps.
0: Must be pointed out that these camps are not cheap. I think 7 weeks for 15 grand, I think is what you pointed out.
1: Yeah, these camps definitely are not cheap. So some of them are $8,000 for 4 weeks. They're a significant investment.
0: All right. So look, you did the reporting on this when you talked to these people. Give me the subtext, if you would, because as I said up at the top, I understand that the economy has changed, but man, this is kind of sad.
1: I think the subtext would be that in order for the children to keep going to these camps, they have to kind of really understand what they're getting out of these camps and really be able to verbalize what it is that these camps have given them. And so the parents are aware and the camps are aware that no one's going to continue to pay them right, unless they can, you know, make a case for it.
0: Right. And it goes without saying, but I do have to kind of say it. It's a very nice to have problem, if you will, right? It's a very first world problem.
1: Definitely. It's a very first world problem. And interestingly, some of the admissions consultants I spoke to said that they often don't even recommend folks putting their camp experience on their application because it seems like too much of a first world problem.
0: Did you go to sleepaway camp when you were a kid?
1: I went for 1 year and unfortunately was not invited back. So.
0: Oh, no. Well, I guess that solved a certain set of problems, didn't it?
1: I guess so. More immediate problems,
0: That's right. Alina Dizek writing in Bloomberg about summer camps and the ways they have changed. Alina, thanks a lot. I appreciate your time.
1: Thanks a lot. Thanks for having me.

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1: This final note on the way out today, which comes with an eye toward the calendar, the entries of which for next Tuesday and Wednesday show us that the Federal Reserve is going to be meeting to talk about interest rates, new chair Kevin Warsh's first meeting. We did a story a couple of weeks ago about how the big central banks, I think it was Mitchell Hartman who did the story for us, about central banks in Canada and the UK, Japan and Europe, as well as the Fed, are being pulled in different directions, which is a little bit unusual. They often move together, those big banks do. Well, anyway, all of that is too long a windup to tell you that today the Bank of Canada held its main interest rate steady, but did warn, and this is their word, of a policy dilemma, slowish growth and rising inflation, in case that sounds, you know, familiar. Our media production team includes Brian Allison, John Fokey, Montana Johnson, Drew Johnston, Gary O'Keefe, and Charlton Thorpe. Alex Simpson is the manager of media production. And I'm Kai Rizdahl. We will see you tomorrow, everybody.

0: This is NPR News.
1: Morning Edition continues in a moment. Thank you for spending time today with NPR 89.1. 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
0: This is Morning Edition from NPR News. I'm Leila Fadel.
5: And I'm Steve Inskeep. Good morning. At what point does it make sense to get rid of your gas car in favor of an electric one? That question came to NPR's climate desk from Guadalupe Higuera of Phoenix, Arizona.
6: Does it make sense to replace it at a certain age or mileage, or do we just drive it till the wheels fall off?
5: NPR climate correspondent Jeff Brady went to Phoenix in search of answers.
7: We're outside an auto repair shop that 30-year-old Guadalupe Higuera's family has owned since before he was born.
6: I have some garage bays where we have some lifts here, some computer equipment, some tire alignment machines.
7: Higuera says this shop feels like a second home. These days, he's a software developer at a big bank, but he worked at the shop growing up. Around back, three red trucks are in various states of repair as we discuss Higuera's question about ditching a gas car for an EV. Turns out he already did that. Last year, he replaced a 2016 Jeep Wrangler with a 2025 Chevrolet Equinox EV. But now he's doubting that decision because his family believes that it's wasteful to get rid of a car that runs fine.
6: I remember having that conversation with my parents, my older brother, before I got my current car. And they were like, hey, your car, we can keep fixing it. It's still good. There's nothing wrong with it.
7: To answer Higuera's question, we first examine his motivations. He wants to save money and reduce his climate pollution. Then we called on NPR Cars and Energy correspondent Camila Domonoski for help.
8: You want to think about how much are you spending on fuel or charging, sure, but also how much are you spending on maintenance? How much are you spending on insurance?
9: Which is going to cost more for a newer vehicle.
7: With Higuera, she filled out

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1: It's been a big year for the global girl group Cat's Eye, from viral songs and dances to awards and a memorable Coachella performance. 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
1: 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Checking on traffic at just about 7:20, there are no collisions to report at the moment. Continuing road construction today and tomorrow on Dove Mountain Boulevard, southbound in between Moore and Tangerine Roads. You can expect delays. Also continuing construction that has the southbound side of Park Avenue closed in between 22nd Street and 32nd Street. That construction will last through most of July. 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
5: I'm Ada Peralta, and I cover Mexico, Central America, and the Caribbean for NPR. Lately, I've been covering the U.S. strikes on boats in the Caribbean and the momentous news out of Venezuela. I prioritize bearing witness.
6: It's important because the truth is complicated, but when you're actually there, you can bring clarity to a lot of things.
5: We went to Trinidad, where we spoke to family members of who they said were fishermen who went off into the waters and never came back. 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NPR is committed to helping you better understand the world. 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Thanks.
7: Good morning, and thank you for listening this morning to NPR 89.1. I am Mary Paul, AZPM's Administrative Services Manager, and I'm delighted to be here this morning to tell you how important your support is to us at AZPM. We are on the, fourth day of our end of fiscal year fundraising campaign, and I can't tell you how excited we are to have so many supporters step up with their pledge of support this time of year. It's really essential for AZPM to close the year in a strong financial position so that when the new fiscal year starts, we're ready to hit the road running and deliver what you need here on NPR 89.1. I'm delighted this morning that Melissa McCormick has joined us. Melissa is the Research Development and Editing Manager of the U of A College of Medicine and a second generation supporter of AZPM. Now, you said your mom was the development director for years
8: and
7: years.
8: She was. She did promotion and development for a little over 20 years.
7: Oh my gosh.
8: In the 80s and 90s, she was doing hot air
0: air balloon things for AZPM, which used to be called KUAT.
7: That's right.
0: Jazz Society stuff. It was nonstop.
7: Well, thank you for being here this morning, Melissa. Mm-hmm. And we also have a special guest in the studio this morning. Angela Gervasi is a relatively new addition to the AZPM staff, a reporter in our news team. And so we're just so happy that you're here today, Angela.
8: Thank you. It's really great to be here. And I've been really enjoying my time at AZPM. I joined about 4 months ago, and there's been a lot of news since then.
7: I'm sure there has. What is your beat?
8: So I primarily cover border and immigration issues. And, you know, needless to say, there's been a lot unfolding since then.
7: Yes, needless to say. Indeed. So thank you for being here to tell our listeners about your coverage and about what you do. Now, you know what to do, right? 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
0: And you're a listener, obviously, and you know, already know that NPR and PBS are indispensable fountains of knowledge that we just can't do without. 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The biggest challenge to me is that so many people listen to NPR but don't donate. 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It's impossible for one person to look at everything that's available. If you're a member, you can go to AZPM Passport, which gives you this whole archive of programming. We're talking arts, culture, politics, humor, interviews. It's just extraordinary. You have voices on public broadcasting that makes you feel cozy and safe, that lowers your blood pressure, that makes you laugh, that teaches you, that makes you hungry to try something that they did on The Splendid Table, an amazing cooking show, and that most importantly makes you feel connected to your neighbors.
1: That's a really good point. It does connect to our neighbors. 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Arizona Illustrated, Arizona Spotlight, Angela, the news. 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
5: Live from NPR News in Washington, I'm Dave Mattingly. After back-to-back nights of the U.S. and Iran exchanging fire, President Trump is signaling he plans to step up the U.S. attacks. Writing on Truth Social this morning, the president says Iran will be hit very hard tonight. He's also threatening to take over Iran's oil and gas industries and pledges the U.S. will take Karg Island. That's Iran's main oil export terminal. He says that'll happen in the not-too-distant future. This comes a day after Trump criticized Iranian officials, saying they've taken too long to negotiate an end to the war and will pay the price. The man charged with killing a Democratic state

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2: 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At 10 minutes before 8, checking on Tucson traffic, there is one collision. It's on River Road at Camino Real. Elsewhere, continuing construction on Ajo Way in both directions between Bernard Drive and Kino Ajo construction ramp, or connection ramp, that is. And construction continues this week and next on Golf Links Road. You can expect delays in both directions between Camino Seco and Pantano Parkway. Coming up this morning on Arizona Spotlight, host Mark McLemore talks with Marcia Bemko, the producer of the PBS series Antiques Roadshow for 25 years. Also meet storyteller and novelist Jeff Hartman with the story of an unforgettable Alaskan adventure. That's on Arizona Spotlight, coming up at 8:30 this morning and at 6 tonight here on NPR 89.1. 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
7: That is a very powerful statement. 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My name is Mary Paul. I am Administrative Services Manager here at AZPM, and I am joined this morning in the booth by Melissa McCormack, who is Research Development and Editing Director of the U of A College of Medicine and a second-generation supporter of AZPM.
8: Good morning.
7: Good morning, Melissa. And also Angela Gervasi, who is an AZPM staff reporter covering border and immigration issues, a really hot topic right now. And before we get into telling you why it's important for you to give, we would like to thank those of you who have already done so.
8: Yes. One of the things I love so much about working for public media is that readers and listeners will never be blocked by a paywall. They can always access our stories. And, you know, some of the members helping to make that possible are Martha Goh from Surprise, a sustaining member. We'd also like to thank John Shaw from Oro Valley, Nancy Fitzpatrick from Tubac, and just this morning, Sharon Marshall from Cortero, a sustaining member as well. And being a sustaining member is a particularly important role in supporting public media.
7: Absolutely. Being a sustaining member ensures that your gift is counted in AZPM's budget. It makes it so much easier for AZPM to budget for the coming year if they know how much money is in the pot. And programs that you love, All Things Considered, Wait, Don't Tell Me, Marketplace, Morning Edition, all of those programs are very expensive to purchase. And NPR doesn't give us those. 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And Melissa, you know, he mentioned Antiques Roadshow a minute ago, and you have an Antiques Roadshow story.
9: I got so lucky. I went to Antiques Roadshow, as many listeners probably know, was recently hosted by AZPM in Tucson in May, and I wanted to go so bad I volunteered to go.
7: But then I want you to know that is a huge, huge commitment. It was a 12-hour day out there in the heat at Old Tucson.
9: But I ended up not having to volunteer because I won the lottery sweepstakes for the tickets, and I don't normally have that kind of luck. According to AZPM, about 16,000 people applied for tickets for the Antiques Roadshow, and I think they gave out about 2,000 pairs of tickets. So I got extraordinarily lucky. And so I got to go, and I got to bring my stuff, and I just had a fabulous time. I saw neighbors. I saw amazing items that we've all collected here in Tucson. And there was this synchronicity that I was like amongst community there. I was standing in line, for example, and talking to a woman in front of me about one thing. And she said, oh, I have a friend coming over. The friend ended up having a pair of mid-18th century opera glasses from a French company called La Mer. My family has a pair from the mid-1800s, mother of pearl opera glasses from somebody who was in France in World War II from the exact same company. So that was strange. But then of all the things I brought, the one that was the most fun was a book that I collected that I bought for $2 in London and ended up being worth $300.
7: Good for you. You know, you talk about the synchronicity of being with the community in an event. And what we don't realize is that there is synchronicity among the broadcast and the radio audience. You know, you may be at home in your bathroom getting ready for work, or you may be in your car headed to drop the kids off at school, but you are part of this synchronous community of AZPM's listeners and a part of the Southern Arizona, I don't want to call it a microcosm because it's bigger, it's a macrocosm.
9: There you go.
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9: Or you can call at 520-621-1600.
7: So, Angela, do you want to mention the matches that we have?
8: Yes, we have a match challenge today, a $10,000 match for all gifts received today from BJ Vance. 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That's thanks to Marianne Leedy and Ruth and Wayne Glass.
7: So anything that you give today is going to be doubled. So if you give $500 today, Arizona Public Media will get $1,000. Set your goals high. You know, and we talked a little bit about how important it is for everyone listening to contribute. But we get that times are hard. The economy is tough. Gas prices are high. Mm-hmm. And it may not be possible for some people to give right now. But those of you who can give a little bit extra on behalf of someone who maybe can't at this moment. And it feels really good to know that you are contributing to the health and longevity of this incredibly important community service. And we thank you so very much for your support. Make that call right now. Don't wait.
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2: 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We can expect increasing clouds and some afternoon breezes with a high of 104. It's 8 o'clock.
11: Good morning. Never mind the ceasefire. The U.S. attacked Iran, and President Trump said it's because Iran is taking too long to negotiate. The Secretary of Defense talked of negotiating with bombs. It's Morning Edition from NPR News.
12: The city of Tucson passes its budget for the next fiscal year, right after NPR News.
11: What makes lawmakers reluctant to approve a surveillance law? I'm Leila Faldin.
13: And I'm Steve Inskeep. The rule authorized spying overseas. Congress was close to renewing it until the president chose an inexperienced intelligence chief. Also, SpaceX plans for an IPO. And the World Cup starts today. We meet the captain for Team USA, and we teach you how to talk about soccer. Terms like nutmeg and parking the bus. The founding fathers could hardly have imagined such language. They took on writing a Declaration of Independence on this day, June 11th in 1776. Pursue happiness. The news is next.
14: Live from NPR News in Washington, I'm Korva Coleman. The House has failed to extend a program that allows the U.S. to gather intelligence on people overseas. Lawmakers would not support the FISA extension. This is a disagreement with President Trump's decision to name Bill Pulte as the U.S. Acting Director of Intelligence. Pulte runs an agency responsible for mortgage lending. He has no intelligence experience. President Trump says the U.S. will launch heavier attacks on Iran tonight. He made the claim on social media this morning. The two countries have been trading military strikes since the downing of an Apache attack helicopter Monday. President Trump blamed that on Iran. NPR's Danielle Kurtzleben reports.
15: The president has continually made threats and pronouncements about the war on social media, and this latest post amps up his rhetoric. He wrote that the U.S. will be, quote, hitting Iran, adding later in all caps, very hard tonight. Trump also threatened to attack Karg Island, which is central to Iran's oil exports. However, Trump told Fox News this morning that the U.S. and Iran are still in talks. He added that he doesn't want to have boots on the ground, but that if he wants, he could send in, quote, a small group of soldiers. President Trump has said many times that an end to the war could come imminently. Earlier this week, he said an agreement to end the war could be coming within days. Danielle Kurtzleben, NPR News, the White House.
14: The latest edition of the Men's World Cup soccer tournament kicks off in a few hours. NPR's Ada Peralta is in Mexico City, where the first game will be played between Mexico and South Africa.
16: The favorites are who you might expect: Spain, France, Portugal, England, and the defending champion, Argentina. The U.S. and Mexico are very likely to get out of the group stage, but it's hard to believe they'll make it much further than that. But I'm not going to say that too loudly here. Historically, the national team here has been nothing but disappointment, but this tournament is yet to start, so hope is intact.
14: NPR's Ada Peralta reporting. The largest Protestant denomination in the U.S. has moved a step closer to banning women from serving as pastors. Thousands of Southern Baptists voted in favor of the formal ban during an annual meeting in Florida. NPR's Kristen Wright has more.
17: Southern Baptist leaders invoked 17th century church doctrine in bringing the initial vote to the floor. The proposed amendment to the Southern Baptist Convention's constitution specifies that only men should preach the Word of God to the conservative evangelical congregations. But advocacy group Baptist Women in Ministry put up a billboard near the meeting venue that says God calls women to pastor, preach, and minister. Reverend Meredith Stone is the executive director.
18: While they were hearing these negative messages from the SBC, they would also hear the positive message that God values them equally and that they should be equally valued in the church.
17: A final vote is planned for next year's meeting. Kristen Wright, NPR News.
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12: From the AZPM Newsroom, I'm Gabe Stultz. As of Tuesday night, the city of Tucson has a budget for its fiscal next year, which starts July 1st. Nick Rommel reports.
20: The Tucson City Council passed the budget, but plans to cut back slightly on its general fund. Mayor Raheena Romero reflected on joining the council during the Great Recession in 2007, a time when Tucson's economy suffered and the city had large budget deficits.
21: Harsh years. I really, as hard and difficult as this year was, it wasn't as tragic as what we saw then.
20: The city is cutting its general fund by about 8% compared to last year. The general fund is about a third of the total budget. It's funded by taxes and fully controlled by the mayor and council. Last year, tax revenues came in lower than expected, forcing the council to make mid-year cuts. The total budget is about $2.5 billion and includes separate funds for services, including water and transit. Nick Rommel, AZPM News.
12: The University of Arizona is dismantling its health sciences department and will roll out final layoffs and program consolidations this summer. The department oversees the colleges of medicine, nursing, public health, pharmacy, and clinical translational sciences. According to a memo sent out this week from university officials, some administrative employees will be laid off by August. Other departments, including the Registrar's Office, Native American Affairs, and the Office of the Provost, will absorb the remaining health sciences programs and roles. AZPM reached out to current health sciences employees, but was referred to UA spokesperson Mitch Zach. Zach said university HR will help affected staff navigate alternative UA job opportunities. According to a new report, solar accounted for over 90% of new energy capacity in the U.S. in the first quarter of 2026. Greg Haney has the details.
22: The Solar Energy Industries Association says Arizona was among the top 10 states with the most solar energy build-out in the first quarter of the year by adding about 340 megawatts. That's enough energy to power more than 50,000 homes. Overall, Arizona ranks fourth nationally for total solar capacity at nearly 12,000 megawatts. California and Texas have the highest solar capacities in the country, both at about five times that of Arizona's. A separate report from the think tank Ember found that in May, solar provided more energy than coal for the first time nationwide. Greg Haney, Phoenix.
12: For more from the AZPM Newsroom, visit news.azpm.org. I'm Gabe Stultz.
2: 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I'm Michael Dauphiné. Glad to welcome you to Morning Edition on NPR 89.1, coming to you from the Paul and Alice Baker Center for Public Media in Tucson. 85 degrees right now. We can expect a high of 104 today with gusty winds possible this afternoon.
13: It's Morning Edition from NPR News. I'm Steve Inskeep.
11: And I'm Leila Fadel. Good morning. The U.S. unleashed another round of airstrikes against Iran Wednesday night.
13: President Trump said Iran was taking too long to negotiate. And this morning, he has seized attention with more threats of actions the president may or may not take, saying that he may hit Iran very hard tonight and threatened to take total control of the country's oil and gas industry in some manner. Iran has responded with its own fire. In a moment, we'll talk this over with retired General Joseph Votel. We begin with the facts as we know them now.
11: NPR's Greg Myrie is in Tel Aviv and joins me now. Good morning, Greg.
23: Hi, Leila.
11: Okay, so the ceasefire broken. It's the second straight night of U.S. attacks. What do we know?
23: Yeah, the U.S. targeted several sites along Iran's coast. These were military facilities in and around the Strait of Hormuz. These are the places where Iran fires missiles and drones at ships in the Gulf and neighboring Arab countries. U.S. Central Command said the U.S. operation began a little after midnight here in the region, and it lasted for nearly 4 hours. Now, toward the end of that, President Trump spoke with Fox News, said the U.S. had fired 49 Tomahawk missiles. There were also jet fighter planes involved. And he said this was taking place was because, as we just noted, Iran was taking too long to negotiate.
11: Okay, so at this point, is it headed for a resumption of a full-scale war?
23: Yeah, I'd hate to make a sort of definitive call on that right now, but this began a couple weeks ago with regular shooting incidents, and now we're seeing a significant fire in both directions. Just to recap the president this week, on Monday, he told Iran and Israel to stop trading missile fire. He said he was close to a deal with Iran to end the war. Then an Iranian drone took down a U.S. Apache helicopter. Now we've had two consecutive nights of the U.S. and Iran trading fire. And Trump is saying more will be coming tonight if Iran doesn't reach a deal. So we're definitely moving up the escalation ladder.
0: Now, Iran has responded both nights with its own attacks. What are we learning about those strikes?
23: Yeah, Iran's Revolutionary Guard Corps said it fired on 18 U.S. sites in the region. It specifically named U.S. military bases in Kuwait and Bahrain and Jordan. So far, no reports of damage or casualties. And these three countries all have a sizable U.S. military presence, and we've seen Iran target them repeatedly.
0: President Trump also said the U.S. was helping oil tankers slip past the Iranian blockade in the Strait of Hormuz. How significant is that?
23: Yeah, Trump described this as a secret mission that began last month and has helped more than 200 ships go through the strait.
1: Do you know we've been taking out millions of barrels of oil? Nobody knows it. You know who doesn't know about it? Iran until right now.
23: Well, that's probably not accurate. You know, this was not all that secret. Ship monitoring groups have been tracking oil tankers. There have been multiple media reports. And even by Trump's own account here, we're talking fewer than 10 ships a day. And remember, before the war, 100 ships or more a day were going through the strait.
0: Now, the U.S. has its own naval blockade. What's happening there?
23: Yeah, Central Command said the U.S. fired and disabled a tanker near the Strait of Hormuz as it was attempting to transport oil from Iran. Second day in a row this has happened. But here's the broader point. The U.S. is trying to get oil tankers from friendly Arab countries out of the Gulf and block ships going to and from Iran. If you add up the numbers, they seem to be in the U.S. favor. But overall, we're still talking about a relatively small number compared to the pre-war shipping traffic.
0: NPR's Greg Myrie in Tel Aviv. Thank you, Greg.
23: Sure thing, Layla.
4: General Joseph Votel is on the line. Before his retirement, he led the U.S. Central Command, which covers the region, including Iran, and he is now at the Washington-based Middle East Institute. General, good morning. Welcome back.
5: Good morning, Steve. Good to be with you.
4: Are we simply back at war?
5: I don't think we've returned to full-scale operations, but I think the actions over the last 72 hours show that the conflict is actually becoming a little more unstable, where exchanges are more routine and thus more dangerous. So the ceasefire is no longer, kind of the stabilizing mechanism that it was earlier in the conflict, and it's not really a break on escalation. And of course, direct U.S. and Iranian strikes are now becoming normalized, which lowers the threshold and gives the opportunity for greater escalation.
4: Some of the earlier U.S. strikes would seem to fit a pattern that's normal in a ceasefire. The U.S. feels Iran does something, so they strike back in what they say is a proportional way. That's kind of normal. But in the last 24 hours, this seems to have escalated in a different way, General, because we have the president saying we are striking them because we don't like how they're negotiating. They're taking too much time. We have Secretary Hegseth talking about negotiating with bombs. If you were still at Central Command and you heard that your civilian bosses wanted to, quote, negotiate with bombs, what advice would you give them?
5: Well, certainly there are still a lot of targets left in Iran that we could go after, but you know, clearly I think what we would want to focus on is on Iran's ability to interact and interdict activities in the Straits of Hormuz. So certainly we'd go after coastal missile defense sites, we'd go after command and control locations, we'd go after ground control stations, we'd go after the Iranian Republican Guard Navy capabilities in terms of their fast boats they can use for mining, and really try to disrupt that. And I think in order to send a broader message, if this is the approach we're taking to the regime, I think you actually have to go deeper. I think one of the things we've seen in the last 24 hours is that these Tomahawk strikes, some of these were impacting relatively close to Tehran, which again is really focused on sending a very, very clear message. So there's a lot of things we can do But my concern would be mostly on their ability to, you know, create an unsafe environment in the Straits of Hormuz.
4: No, well, let's talk about that. Iran says it has responded by firing at U.S. military bases. Does it strike you that Iran still has tremendous capability that it could deploy?
5: No, I'm not particularly struck by that. I mean, I think we certainly have done a lot of damage to the things that we know and we could see. But certainly, Iran has had years and decades to prepare for this, so has a lot of that stuff protected. So the ability of them to roll that out. What I am kind of continued to be surprised by is by Iran's efforts to horizontally escalate this. A feature of all this is that U.S. bases and the partners are. Partners across the region are really all remain under the threat envelope, and Iran is trying to demonstrate that there are real costs for them if they continue their support to the United States.
4: When you say horizontally escalate, I want to define that. You're saying in terms of the map, Iran is willing to spread this out, spread
5: That's
4: the
5: right.
4: pain to their neighbors,
5: That's
4: and
5: right.
4: that has surprised you as
5: That's
4: how
5: right.
4: far they're willing
5: Bahrain,
4: to go.
5: Bahrain. Jordan, Kuwait, yes, absolutely.
4: Do you have to, if you're the United States, think seriously about the concerns of those allies and not getting them in too much trouble as you escalate?
5: Well, of course, we have to always take into consideration the risk to our partners. They base us, they support us, they do all kinds of things for us. So that has to be a consideration. That said, we're kind of where we are right now, so we're going to have to work closely with our partners as we do this. I think the fortunate thing is that our defenses have been pretty effective so far. Our defenses and their defenses, our Gulf partner defenses, have been pretty effective in defending against these drone and missile threats.
4: Just one other thing, we've got about 10 seconds left. If you're going to negotiate with bombs, does it seem that the United States will also have to escalate considerably to get to the point where the Iranian leaders would care?
5: I think that's right. I mean, we will have to demonstrate pain to the leadership. They have to absorb what's going on.
4: General Votel, thanks so much.
5: Great. Good to be with you, Steve.
4: Retired General Joseph Votel, former head of U.S. Central Command.
0: The trial of the man accused of setting the fire that ultimately became the Palisades Fire is underway in Los Angeles. Steve Futterman, who was in the courtroom, reports that two very different views were presented by the prosecution and defense during opening statements on Wednesday.
3: The prosecution case is straightforward. Government attorneys say 29-year-old Jonathan Rinderknecht was lonely, agitated, angry at the world. He was also a bit obsessed with fire, repeatedly listening to this French rap song. J'ai pas dormi, j'ai qu'une barre, j'ai l'impression que je suis nulle part, je me sens pas comme la plupart. The performer sings about general despair. This is the Jonathan Rinderknecht that prosecutors said in opening statements intentionally set a fire minutes into the new year on January 1st, 2025. That fire would eventually smolder underground and a week later resurface as the deadly Palisades Fire. The prosecution told jurors Rinderknecht was the only one in the area where the fire started. On the other side, the defense, in its opening statement, agreed that Rinderknecht was in the area when the fire began, but it had a much different explanation about why he was there. Defense attorney Steve Haney said his client wanted to see New Year's Eve fireworks, and that was also the defense's explanation for the cause of the fire, errant fireworks. When the first key witness, Bureau of Alcohol, Tobacco, Firearms, and Explosives Special Agent Michael Montevadani took the stand, he read from exchanges just days before the fire between Rinderknecht and ChatGPT. Rinderknecht was upset with his parents and with a woman he had a previous relationship with. In one exchange, he says, "Why am I angry all the time? There is like this pressure on me to do something." Defense attorney Haney says the prosecution is trying to make his client look awful to the jury.
6: I don't believe the evidence will show that he was obsessed with fire and that this was some type of act of rebellion. I just don't think that the government's going to be able to establish that at trial. They'll try hard to make Jonathan look as negative as they possibly can because they don't have any evidence of arson.
3: The biggest battle in this trial, however, is likely to be over the cause of the fire. The prosecution continues to say it was arson. The defense continues to say it was fireworks. Testimony continues today. If found guilty, Rinderknecht faces up to 45 years in prison. For NPR News, I'm Steve Futterman in Los Angeles.
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2: 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There's a report of a collision on River Road at Camino Real. Elsewhere, there's a crash with injuries reported on Valencia Road at Midvale Park Road. 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Partly cloudy skies in Midtown Tucson right now with 85 degrees. We can expect breezes this afternoon with a high of 104, a high of 95 today for Sierra Vista, where it's currently 84 degrees.
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24: Thank you so much, A. Martinez, and thank you for listening to NPR 89.1 this morning. As you heard just a minute ago, NPR gets its support from this station, and this station gets its support from you, our listeners. So thank you to those of you who are already AZPM members, and if you're not an AZPM member yet, guess what? Now is a great time to join because we are in the middle of our fiscal year-end fundraising campaign. I'm Mary Paul. I am Administrative Services Manager here at AZPM, and I'm delighted to be here this morning with Melissa McCormick, who is in Research, Development, and Editing at the University College of Medicine and a second-generation AZPM supporter. Also, we have Angela Gervasi in the booth, who is an AZPM reporter covering border and immigration issues. We were talking a little bit in the last break about the national programs that your dollars go to support, but we wanted to bring to your attention the fact that your dollars also support the original programming that AZPM produces that is specific to Southern Arizona.
25: Absolutely. And this is another reason why it's especially beneficial for people to become sustaining members. So it really helps AZPM plan and fund this important source of local information. On the radio, we have everything from Arizona Spotlight to Arizona Science. On TV, there's Arizona Illustrated, an amazing program that just covers everything about arts and culture in the Valley. The Press Room, which covers all the important local news, and most interestingly, brings in journalists from all different sources of newspapers around to Southern Arizona, Hollywood at Home, which does great old films. And on the radio station, we also have Classical Extempore, which is a program that interviews renowned musicians and conductors, which reminds me that part of your donation is also to support the equally important 90.5 classical station here at AZPM, over 50 years old, the only 24/7 classical station in Southern Arizona, which also is deeply rooted in the community. It has local features that include the Tucson Symphony Orchestra, Arizona Friends of Chamber Music, the Classical Extempore local radio show is hosted by Andy Bade and provides really in-depth look at interesting music going on.
14: That's right. 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HD2 and the BBC World Service on HD3. So there is something for every Absolutely. Listener here. And we want to have Angela talk a little bit about the news that AZPM produces, and specifically your beat is so important right now, Angela, in covering border and immigration issues.
15: Yeah, thanks, Mary. I came to AZPM about 4 months ago. I had previously spent years living in Nogales, right along the U.S.-Mexico border, and covering the community there. It's a really special community, and I've learned that Tucson is a very different community in many ways. It's a lot bigger.
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0: Carla is a 31-year-old Tucson resident. She came to the United States as a one-year-old. She was a baby. You know, she's very involved in the Tucson community. She's a DACA recipient, meaning she has legal protections because she came here as a child. And about 3 weeks ago, or sometime in May, ICE agents came to her house and detained her. Her lawyer says, you know, and Carla says they did not have a warrant. She spent days in Eloy Detention Center. And the community really rallied for Carla's release. She was released a few days later. Her case is dismissed. She is still waiting for her DACA to be renewed. So she's such, and she has been so outspoken about her case and the cases of others. She's actually putting together a guide for other DACA recipients to help them figure out how to handle these new changes. And, you know, stories like that and how they affect our neighbors and community members are so important. And that's a story I plan to continue following. And that's one of many, many stories right here in Southern Arizona that can't be ignored right now.
1: Thank you so much for telling us about that. And for telling our viewers and our listeners that their dollars are what allow you to do this incredibly important work.
0: Thank you.
1: How about we thank some folks who have already called in today?
0: Yeah. So we've had a number of callers this morning. Thank you to Dee Morton in Tucson, Cindy Hansen from Green Valley, Carol Saffel, Oro Valley, and Dominic Zumpano from Tucson, who is a sustaining member.
1: If you have not become a sustaining member, now is a really great time to do that. It's easy. You call 520-621-1600 or go online to azpm.org/give and say, I want to become a sustaining member. It is charged to your credit card or it can come out of your bank account directly, which is probably the best way to do it. Direct debit from checking, and you don't even have to think about it. It just comes out of your bank account. You can give via personal check, cash, IRA, donor advised funds, sustained gift, planned gift really helps AZPM to budget and to figure out how they are going to manage the next fiscal year. So if now is the time, make that call right now. 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
5: For AZPM, I'm Mark McLemore, and this is Arizona Spotlight. Coming up, a conversation with Marcia Bemko, who's been the producer of the PBS series Antiques Roadshow for 25 years. And storyteller and novelist Jeff Hartman shares the story behind an unforgettable Alaskan adventure. Those stories are next on Arizona Spotlight. The public television series The Antiques Roadshow visited Tucson on May 19th, and fans of the show and members of AZPM came out in droves to be part of the experience. It gave me the chance to talk with Marcia Bemko, who's been producing Antiques Roadshow for 25 years, about the unique qualities of the show, where people find out if their obscure flea market finds or quirky family heirlooms have more than just sentimental value.
6: Wow, that's a really interesting question. The whole truth, and nothing but the whole truth for you, is that when I first started working at Roadshow, I was number two. I was the senior producer for 4 years. And when

0: first got asked to do it, I was not happy. I came from documentary. I'd been working on Frontline and other things. And it was sort of this little snobby attitude about Rothschild then. It still is. But who pays attention to that? Everybody likes to watch us.
1: Yeah.
0: And at the time, my children were very young, who are now mothers. And we were touring in the summer when my kids were away. And I said, I don't want to be away all summer while, you know, I can get like some kid off time. So I reluctantly agreed to do Roadshow. And Peter McGee, vice president of national programming, said, well, if you don't like it, you don't have to stay. Clearly, I liked it. I fell in love with it and am still in love with it. It is such a joy to produce, such a joy to learn from. Every show I watch, I'm still learning. So when I think back to that reluctance, I thank Peter McGee for telling me to try it on.
1: In Tucson, thrifting is a way of life. I used to call Tucson the thrift store capital of America. I don't know if that's accurate. Antiquing has always been a little too rich for my blood, but thrift store searching, even yesterday I was at the library rummage sale. Has that been an important part of your life for you, Marcia?
0: Well, especially when I was younger, when I didn't have any money. That's how I furnished my house, was thrifting. And it's everywhere now. It's not just here. It's all over the country.
1: Yeah.
0: People are thrifting. You see it everywhere on social media. How do you fix up your thrift finds to make them even more presentable, should that be needed? First, furnishing your home. And you have no plates, and you have no seat, and you have nothing. That's how you buy this stuff. It's affordable then. Yeah.
1: So exciting about hearing the executive producer of Antiques Roadshow talk about thrifting. There's something really magnetic. Antiques Roadshow, I asked my mom, do you watch it? And she said, every week. I didn't even know.
0: Let me tell you about that mum word. So when I meet young people, very young, they're 20, that kind of young. And so when I tell them what I do, which I don't tell them unless they ask, because it depends, the reaction can be embarrassing. You know what they say back to me? My mother loves that show. So I say, what about you?
1: They love it too.
0: Well, they do. And a funny thing happened on social media that Hannah Auerbach, our manager of social media, told me about, a segment on TikTok. They love it. And they suggest to her, why don't we make a TV show out of that? So they love it once they know us.
1: You've been there. You've done that.
0: Yeah.
1: Tell me about your assessors, your appraisers, the relationship that you built up with the people whose word you have to trust on this show.
0: Well, our appraisers are amazing. They are scholars at what they do. They are passionate about what they do. I've seen grown men cry because they're seeing an object they waited a lifetime to see. They are true geeks who have figured out how to make a living out of a passion that they have. They tend to be the children of auctioneers, dealers, collectors, and were dragged around every weekend as a little person to these types of events where people like that go. And so they come to it from a long history, very often, of being with it, and they love it. I think the big thing most people don't know about our experts, we work with a group of about 150, assign about 70 to every city, is that they are volunteers. They are unpaid. They also pay their own airfare wherever we're going, and they pay their own hotel nights. What we pay for is when we shoot the show, we're going to give them both breakfast and lunch. That's what we pay for. They collectively donate to Antiques Roadshow every season 7 figures worth of services. That's public television. And this station, where I'm sitting right now in this room, will supply us with 120 volunteers tomorrow. They're going to get paid lunch, breakfast, hat, T-shirt, an appraisal, okay? But if we had to put out dollars to them, I wouldn't be sitting here talking to you. We are truly the public in public television. Most of the people who are on the set of Antiques Roadshow who are working are unpaid.
1: What's a personal story that has changed who you are, Marcia?
0: That's a really good question. I get asked a lot of questions. I haven't been, that one hasn't been asked to me. I will tell you about something we found in Boise that impacted me emotionally. A Japanese-American woman brought in internment camp art when the Japanese were interned that her uncle had made of this. It impacted me so because I got her perspective on what that was like for her family. It impacted me so that she's one of the few guests over my many years of doing Antiques Roadshow. We're taping season 31. I've been doing it for 25 of those years that I sobbed with her. Because I think one of the beauties of Antiques Roadshow, and if you're ever on the set, you can feel it, is that everybody coming that day has the same question. Help me understand what I own. That's a very bonding, common thing. And people are really nice to each other all day long. Whatever their politics, whatever it is that might make them have a different conversation outside of Antiques Roadshow doesn't happen on our set because they are bonded by wanting to know more about what they own. For me, learning that from her was impactful, really impactful, and gave me an insight into something I had no idea about. Really powerful.
1: What keeps it fresh? 25 years. You're here in Tucson. You're going to do it again tomorrow. Why?
0: The people who come. All the people who we'll see who come to Antiques Roadshow are unique. And they have their own story. Story is king. So they keep it fresh. Their excitement keeps it fresh. And if you've been watching Antiques Roadshow from the beginning, and I hope you have been if you're listening to this, then you know you've seen appraisers come and go. Over the course of all our years, we've worked with about 500 people, always a pool of about 150. People retire, people do other things, whatever happens. So you're seeing appraisers you didn't see on our set 30 years ago. As a matter of fact, we're cutting now season one to present later this year so you could see those really old shows. And we, on staff, haven't seen some of those appraisers before. So I think the appraisers keep it fresh. The people keep it fresh. Good stories keep it fresh. We moved outside. We're not in convention centers anymore. That keeps it fresh. It's a reality television show. I have no idea what's going to happen other than will it tape appraisals. That is keeps it fresh for us who work it, too.
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2: Thank you, Mark. Our special guest this month is Jeff Hartman. Jeff Hartman is a retired educator who worked at Biosphere 2 north of Tucson for 5 years. After that, he was a teacher and administrator at City High School in downtown Tucson from 2005 to 2017. Then he taught science and math at Nosotros Academy. In retirement, two of his passions are traveling to different locations and writing.
3: My name is Jeff Hartman, and my story is called 3 Months in the Arctic. On March 1st, 1980, at the age of 25, I was dropped off for 3 months on a frozen lake in the middle of the Arctic National Wildlife Refuge with my best friend, Chris, 1,500 pounds of food and gear, and two guys I didn't know. The closest point of human contact was Arctic Village, an Athabascan Indian settlement 110 miles away through the mountains on skis. We had no means of communication with the outside world, and no one was scheduled to check on us. Three of us originally planned to go on the trip, but when our third friend bailed at the last minute, Chris and I decided we needed one or two more people for safety reasons. If one of us broke his leg, we need one person to stay with the injured man while the others skied out to Arctic Village for help. Then Chris met Dan at a church picnic and invited him to go. Dan said he had a friend named Adam who was up for adventure, and that's how I ended up going to the Arctic with my best friend and two strangers. The ostensible reason for the trip was so Chris could collect grizzly bear scat. He planned to take the specimens back to Oregon State University to try to identify individual bears by their intestinal parasites and then come up with a population estimate. That's what we told our parents anyway. But the real reason we went, at least me and Chris, was to experience true wilderness in all its glory. Unfortunately, we soon found that was impossible for us to do with Dan and Adam around. We were extroverts. They were introverts. We were vulgar and loud and had come to the Arctic to cut loose. They were thoughtful and quiet and had come to reflect. Initially, we agreed to pool all our food and that each pair would take turns cooking dinners. However, the first night we discovered they'd brought bland, prepackaged meals, lots of Lipton tea, and a carefully rationed amount of butter, whereas we brought an extensive array of dried fruits, meats, and vegetables, an assortment of spices and teas, and tons of butter. They approached cooking as if it was a chore, while we approached it as if we were pulling one over on the rest of the world by making gourmet meals while everyone thought we were suffering. Sadly, we also discovered the first night that our alcohol, several bottles of Yukon Jack, hadn't made it. We blamed the baggage handlers at Fairbanks Airport and the fact that we cleverly packaged it in a cardboard box labeled Yukon Jack. Once our last lake base camp was established, Chris was ready to cruise. That is, pack as much food on his back as he could and head out for as long as possible to see as much country as possible. That was my goal as well, though I had a lot to learn before I could keep up with Chris. Dan wanted to test his limits, but he was very safety conscious and did everything by the book. He insisted all of us stay in visual contact whenever we were out skiing together, which Chris refused to do since Adam couldn't keep up. Adam seemed depressed and spent most of his time in base camp, sitting close to the stove on one of the 5-gallon buckets that doubled as chairs, pretending to read Buddenbrooks by Thomas Mann, but never turning the page. We worried about Adam, but Dan assured us he was fine. We tried to make it work. I attempted to build a few bridges, and Chris and I privately discussed ways we could respectfully approach Dan and Adam with our concerns. But that never happened because Chris exploded one night and told the other two to get the fudge out of camp. We didn't come to blows, which was fortunate given we were the only four human beings within hundreds of square miles and we were depending on each other. But things got heated. Chris declared that Dan and Adam needed to leave base camp for one day so he and I could divide the food in half, sing songs as loud as we wanted to, and then we were going to move upriver. We generously leave them all the community gear, and after that they'd only see us if there was an emergency or we came back to gather more food from our carefully stored provisions. I distinctly remember thinking, ready or not, here we go. 2 days later, we skied 8 miles upriver and established Congacut Base Camp. We explored the area for 10 days, then decided to ski to Arctic Village to get more chocolate, since the boys weren't very good at rationing. We headed back to Last Lake Base Camp to resupply, enjoyed a civil night with Dan and Adam, and then spent the next 11 days cruising through the perpetual twilight to Arctic Village. We stayed in the village 4 days, then returned to Last Lake Base Camp on a bush plane and discovered Dan and Adam had left us a polite note saying they were gone on a 2-day hike. So we got loud, divided the plunder, split the chocolate 60-40, restocked our backpacks, and had an exquisite dinner ready when Dan and Adam returned. They were both unusually talkative and full of vitality. Adam looked better than we'd ever seen him. The following morning, Chris and I took off again, intending to thread our way through the Brooks Range and ski out to the Arctic Ocean. We never made it to the Arctic Plains because it got too warm and the crust went out, but I spent 25 days cruising through the wilderness with my best friend, chasing grizzly bears, and simply eating, sleeping, and moving through time and space. We returned to Last Lake a few days before the plane was set to pick us up, having seen Dan and Adam just 2 nights out of the last 52, and spent our last glorious days packing up base camp. If we'd agreed to be their safety valve on this trip, we definitely failed that test, but the four of us were ecstatic we'd all survived. All's well that ends well. And that's how it would have ended, except that when we finally got back to the Fairbanks Airport, we discovered our missing Yukon Jack in the trunk of Chris's Chevy Nova. Somehow Dan, who'd agreed to take responsibility for bringing the last load of gear down to the plane when we were getting ready to fly in, had left the liquor in the trunk. And that's when it dawned on me and Chris that Dan had purposefully left our Yukon Jack behind so his friend Adam, who was an alcoholic, wouldn't be tempted on our trip. Dan had brought his best friend to the Arctic to help him quit drinking cold turkey, and he hadn't told us. We left them both by the side of the road and never saw them again.
2: Jeff Hartman, that is a great story. Amazing. Thank you very much for being with us here in the studio.
3: My pleasure.
2: So I'm just curious, whatever happened with your search for grizzly bears? Most people are trying to stay away from them, and here you and Chris were looking for them.
3: We were, and actually we saw one, and I definitely remember the moment when we looked at it from far away, and all of a sudden Chris said, "Let's go," and he ran toward it. And I thought, oh man, okay, here we go again. But we tried to stalk up on the bear, and we got within about 60 yards before it noticed us and then sprinted away. It was a young bear having fun playing frisbee with a dead parka squirrel. And we just snuck up on it as best we could. And we saw a lot of sign, but that was actually the only bear we saw on that trip.
2: And it's amazing because when we think of Alaska and especially the very isolated parts of the state, we think, oh, they're everywhere and they're out to get you and so on. Maybe like what people think about us here in Arizona with rattlesnakes and Gila monsters.
3: Well, the Arctic is very different than other parts of Alaska. It's so big and so vast, and it's like the tree line of the world. So animals have to cover so much territory up there. It's not like Southeast. Those stories might be way more applicable to Southeast. But, you know, like I said, that's such a big open country up in the Arctic. Chris did earn a master's degree in veterinary parasitology, so he did continue to do that kind of work. And he actually ended up meeting his wife and teaching school up in Arctic Village for 8 years. So Chris became a real Arctic aficionado.
2: Fantastic. And you are yourself a retired educator.
3: Yes.
2: And originally from Chicago, but you moved here from Minnesota, was
3: Minnesota,
2: it?
3: Yes.
2: Okay. Yeah. Can you tell us about that journey, how you ended up in Tucson?
3: Oh, God. I went from Chicago to Oregon because I wanted to be a marine biologist. And then life took me to Minnesota and then down here in Tucson. And believe it or not, I found my marine biology outlet here in Tucson through Sato and through taking high school students to Sato when I worked at City High School.
2: I know what Sato is, but can you explain it to the audience, please?
3: Sato is the Center for the Study of Deserts and Oceans, and it's a binational organization that has a field station down in Rocky Point and an office up here in Tucson. And, you know, they conduct research on the Northern Gulf. And at the time, you know, my goal was just to get kids out in the field and show them as much country and as much different environments as we could. I worked at a couple other schools and you know, I worked at Nosotros on the west side, and I remember taking kids to Mount Lemmon and over half the class had never been up there.
2: What does writing do for you? Because some people want to retire and not do anything, or at least, you know, maybe golf or just relax. But what does it do for you spiritually, mentally?
3: I write because I want to tell a greater truth, and that's why I write fiction and not nonfiction. You know, and a lot of times I start with something that means a lot to me, but then the story just takes hold and it goes where it goes. So it's really, the creation process is a lot of fun, and the rewriting is a lot of work, but that can be fun too. I enjoy it. I enjoy editing as well, but that initial creative process and just trying to get to, you know, figure out how to tell a greater story. I guess that's what I'm trying to do. And at some level, at this point, you know, I'm just trying to leave a legacy for my kids and people who know me.
2: And back to Alaska. You returned to that area how many years later?
3: 45 years later, last summer, I went back with Chris and another friend, and we spent 3 weeks there. And it was an entirely different experience because it was warm, for one. We had to deal with mosquitoes and not the brutal cold. I'm a little mobility challenged these days, so I couldn't quite roam like I used to. But the best part about it was after the first week, after you get used to being in a strange environment, it just became such a mindful experience because I just had to do everything at the pace that it happened. And if going to get water took an hour and you decided to take three because you saw a bird you wanted to follow, then that's what you did. And, you know, there's that old saying, the hours were long, but the days were short because we just lived up there, and then all of a sudden it was over.
2: Jeff Hartman, retired educator and prolific writer, I guess I can say, with 3 novels under your belt. Thank you very much for joining us, and good luck as you move forward.
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2: Jeff Hartman's most recent novel was published in 2024. It's called How to Win the Nobel Peace Prize, and it's a story about a man and his autistic granddaughter who moves in with him and his wife one summer. For Arizona Spotlight, I'm Tony Paniagua.
4: 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The production engineer is Jim Blackwood. I'm producer and host Mark McLemore.
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7: 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I'm Mary Paul. I'm Executive Assistant and Administrative Services Manager here at AZPM. And I am here in the booth with Melissa McCormick, who is in research, development, and editing for the College of Medicine at the University of Arizona, and Angela Gervasi, who is a staff reporter here at AZPM covering border and immigration issues and other things. And we are so happy that you have tuned in today. 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And we have a couple of incentives if you have been dragging your feet or you just haven't had the opportunity to do it. Here, now is the time for a couple of reasons. One, we have a $10,000 match today. So any gift that you give is going to be doubled because of the generosity of BJ Vance. This entire week, we have a matching challenge up to $20,000 for all new and rejoining members. So if you have not been a member of AZPM for a while and you want to rejoin, your gift will be doubled. And that comes from the generosity of Marianne Leedy and Ruth and Wayne Glass. So pick up that phone right now, 520-621-1600. And we have a couple of special offers. Also, you're going to want to listen to this. Make a $120 one-time credit card gift, and you can get a two-ticket voucher to see Saguaro City Music Theater's production of The Addams Family. Now, if you remember The Addams Family program on TV, this is the musical version of that, and it is such a hoot. It's a wonderful
8: 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Who doesn't love Uncle Fester?
7: Oh, my gosh. 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
10: 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The Press Room sort of gathers journalists, not just here at AZPM News, but all across Tucson and Southern Arizona to talk about stories that are unfolding every day and continuously developing. We're in a faster news cycle than ever in human history. 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
7: Do you find, Angela, that those other reporters have a different perspective sometimes as you might?
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6: 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We can expect a high of 104 today.
11: A flesh-eating parasite is detected in U.S. cattle for the first time in decades, and this tick season looks to be one of the worst in recent memory. From WAMU and NPR in Washington, this is 1A. I'm Jen White. Today on 1A, two concerning parasites. The New World screwworm burrows into living animals and feeds on their flesh. It's a serious threat to livestock, and a major outbreak could mean higher prices at the grocery store. We'll talk about what the government is doing to stop it and whether the food on your plate is safe. And the common tick is spreading disease more widely than ever before. What's driving that? And how can you protect yourself and your pets? And we want your thoughts and questions, too. Email us at 1a@wamu.org. But first, this news.
12: Live from NPR News, I'm Lakshmi Singh. President Trump is threatening to strike Iran tonight and plans to target Iran's oil infrastructure, such as Karg Island, saying that'll happen, quote, in the not-too-distant future. This following a second straight night of airstrikes between the war rivals. NPR's Greg Myrie has more.
13: The U.S. said it carried out dozens of strikes that hit a range of military facilities on Iran's coastline with the Strait of Hormuz. U.S. Central Command said the operation began early Thursday local time and announced 4 hours later that it was over. President Trump said Iran was taking, quote, too long to negotiate. He said he'd order another round of strikes if Iran does not agree to U.S. terms on ending the war. Iran's Revolutionary Guard Corps said it fired on 18 U.S. sites in the region, including American military bases in Kuwait, Bahrain, and Jordan. Trump also said the U.S. has helped some 200 oil tankers and other ships evade Iran's blockade of the strait since last month. Greg Myrie, NPR News, Tel Aviv.
12: Trump says the U.S. will assume total control of Iran's oil and gas markets. The energy shock from the war the U.S. and Israel initiated against Iran in late February is the primary driver of inflationary pressures. Polls suggest the Republican leader is facing some of the lowest approval ratings of his presidency, in part due to anger over war-related high gasoline prices. The U.S. House failed to pass an extension to a key spy tool, essentially guaranteeing it'll expire tomorrow. Here's NPR's Eric McDaniel.
14: Section 702 of the Foreign Intelligence Surveillance Act enables the government to scoop up the electronic communications of some 300,000 foreign nationals each year. The fight to extend the law is a cyclical controversy on Capitol Hill, where many lawmakers of both parties are concerned about past abuses. The law has been used to read the communications of American citizens without a court warrant. And it appeared the deal was close to a three-year extension with minimal reforms until President Trump named Bill Pulte, a man with no national intelligence experience, to oversee the program as acting director of national intelligence. Intelligence collections will be allowed to continue under a grandfather clause for several more months. The House is now leaving town for a week. Eric McDaniel, NPR News, Washington.
12: We're just hours away from the opening of the FIFA World Cup kicking off in Mexico City. Here's NPR's Ada Peralta.
15: In Mexico, football is a religion, so the city is plastered with billboards featuring the country's soccer stars. And it feels like everyone is wearing soccer jerseys, including the baby Jesus at the Metropolitan Cathedral. But the city is also tense because one of the country's teachers' unions has set up a protest camp just outside the main fan zone. They, along with other protest groups, have warned they may try to march toward the legendary Estadio Azteca, where the opening match will take place. In the month-long tournament, Mexico and Canada will host 26 matches. Beginning tomorrow, the U.S. will host 78 games.
12: That's Ada Peralta. It's NPR.
16: From the AZPM newsroom, I'm Gabe Steltz. Colorado River experts were in the nation's capital on Wednesday to testify in front of the Senate Energy and Natural Resources Committee. Water officials told senators, including Arizona's Ruben Gallego, about the dire state of the water supply as the likelihood of a messy court battle over its future increases. Federal water officials are urging the seven states that use the river to agree amongst themselves and produce a consensus deal for dividing up water use by midsummer. Without that consensus plan, federal officials will likely put forth their own and will likely get sued by some of the states. For some, a day by the beach is the most enjoyable part of summertime, but for others, it is a lifelong fear. Laura Halansky has more on how a partnership between U of A Aquatics and the African American Museum of Southern Arizona helps community members overcome their fears.
17: The program From Fear to Freedom started in 2023 to provide free swim lessons to African American children with limited access to pools and swim instruction. But this year, the program opened its doors to adults, said Nikea Johnson, director of the African American Museum of Southern Arizona.
18: We were receiving feedback from parents, guardians, grandparents, you know, sharing that that's the one thing on their bucket list, that they never learn how to swim.
17: Johnson said the classes help participants get acclimated, build water confidence and safety, and ultimately teach them how to swim. The swim lessons are free with a discount code located on the African American Museum of Southern Arizona's website. Classes are offered from the spring to the end of summer. Laura Holansky, AZPM News.
16: I'm Gabe Stultz.
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6: 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Welcome to 1A on member-supported NPR 89.1. I'm Michael Dauphiné. Thanks for joining us.

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1: 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Also hear how Tucson's mayor and council are beginning to put RTA Next public safety funds to use. 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
3: Good morning, Tucson and Southern Arizona. My name is John Koza. I'm a volunteer here at AZPM this morning for the Pledge Drive. And along with me in the studio is Sue DeBenedetti with the Tucson Botanical Gardens. Good morning, Sue.
4: Good morning, John, and thank you for volunteering. 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
3: We have a wonderful list of bullet points here regarding AZPM and the Pledge Drive for us to peruse and think about before we come on the air, so we're not just shooting blanks. And my favorite bullet point on here, it says AZPM is now 100% donor supported. And you make it possible. 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We lost $1.6 million last year with the demise of the Center for Public Broadcasting. And you folks picked up the slack last year. We made up that deficit of 1.6, but that's now an annual hurdle that we have to overcome. And that fact that we are 100% donor supported means you are the members that power everything that goes on here at AZPM. So here we are. Today and tomorrow are the final days of the pledge drive for the fiscal year end, which ends June 30th. And we've got our goal for this drive is $100,000, which we're almost on track with. Today's we have a match challenge, $10,000 for all gifts received today from BJ Vance. We can't thank you enough, BJ. So if you want to become a member today, your gift of $100 becomes $200. Your gift of $250 becomes $500. It's all doubled up to $10,000. We also have this week's match challenge of $20,000 for all new and rejoining gifts. That is courtesy of Marianne Leedy and Ruth and Wayne Glass. We thank you very much. $20,000. So if you have not yet become a member of AZPM, or if you let your membership lapse and you need to rejoin as a member, that your money is doubled up to $20,000, for which we are most grateful.
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3: And you mentioned sustaining members, and that's really important. And I would encourage you to become a sustaining member of AZPM for a couple of reasons. Number one, you do what I call set it and forget it. You set up an EFT, an electronic funds transfer, from your bank account into AZPM's bank account. It happens once a month. You don't even need to think about it. That's why I call it you set it and forget it. And then the next time you hear the pledge drive come along and they say, hey, we want you to become a sustaining member, you can say, I am one. I am a supporter of AZPM and I love it. And you cannot experience the joy of being a sustaining member unless you become one. And then once you are one, you will know exactly what I'm talking about. The second benefit to that is for the management here at AZPM. They can look at what they have in sustaining memberships, and there's a lot of them. It's a good source of income. And they can look at that, and they know what the monthly number is. They can budget accordingly. They can plan accordingly. And it's because the sustaining members make that possible. It's a real asset for AZPM.
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0: 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Morning Edition, All Things Considered, Fresh Air. 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So, John, I'm going to bring it back over to you so you can talk about impact.
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3: This is 1A. I'm Jen White. We're talking today about two parasites that are drawing concern in the U.S. We just heard about the New World screwworm, which is threatening the cattle industry in particular. Now let's turn to the second parasitic concern. You're walking in the woods or some tall grass. You come home and there, a tiny speck on your skin. It's a tick. That experience is getting more common as the U.S. tick population grows and spreads. Ticks are responsible for spreading roughly 90% of all vector-borne diseases in the U.S. Lyme disease is the most common, but other infections are on the rise too, like the tick bite-induced meat allergy called alpha-gal syndrome. And just to add insult to injury, a tiny tick bite can even attract a screwworm looking for a spot to lay its destructive eggs. So how can you protect yourself, and what should you do if you are bitten by a tick? Caitlin Jedalina is still with us. She's an epidemiologist and scientific communicator. She writes the Substack, Your Local Epidemiologist. And joining us now is pathologist Dr. Bobby Pritt. She chairs the Mayo Clinic's Division of Clinical Microbiology, where she specializes in parasitic and vector-borne infections. She's also helped discover two new tick-borne pathogens, including one that causes Lyme disease. Dr. Pritt, welcome to 1A.
4: Thank you for having me.
3: So April is the start of tick season, and this year emergency room visits for tick bites were higher than in the 10 previous Aprils. Why are we seeing this increase?
4: Well, I think that the ticks are out and biting, and with the earlier start to our spring, the ticks started coming out as soon as the ground thaws and the snow melts, and now we're having people with the increased awareness of tick bites getting exposed to ticks and realizing that they could pose a significant health threat to them, so they're going to their healthcare providers.
3: So you said these ticks could pose a threat to their health. Are we seeing a corresponding increase in tick-borne disease?
4: Well, we are, yes. And actually, if you look at cases of tick-borne diseases in the United States, they've more than doubled since 2004. Every year, they continue to go up.
3: Caitlin, what are the most common diseases ticks carry?
5: The most common, so there's over 900 species of ticks, but only about 20 tick-borne diseases. So not every tick you encounter will give you a disease. I think that's important to know. But the most common tick-borne disease is Lyme disease. It's this bacterial infection transmitted by

0: Last year, when Columbia University was roiled with anti-war protests and fighting the Trump administration, journalist Jody Kantor was invited to speak at commencement.
1: My friends from college actually tried to stop me. They were like, don't do it, call in sick.
0: The Pulitzer Prize winner did give that speech, and it led her to write a new book about how young people can find their life's work. Jody Kantor on how to start, next hour on 1A.
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3: Good morning, Tucson, and good morning, Southern Arizona. My name is John Koza. I am a volunteer here at AZPM for this week's pledge drive. And in the studio with me this morning is Sue DiBenedetti with the Tucson Botanical Gardens. Good morning, Sue.
4: Good morning, John, and good morning to all the listeners that are listening on NPR right now. We are in the last 2 days of our pledge drive, which ends tomorrow. So we are here to ask you to step up. Did you know that only 10% of listeners of NPR are supporters? I think that's pretty sad, considering all of the information we glean from this vital media outlet. And you can become a sustaining member by $5 a month or $60 a year, and you are a standing member, or make it $10 a month or $15 a month. You are what makes this wheel turn. And there's a lot of wheels that have to turn in this brand new building, the Paul and Alice Baker Center for Public Media. It is a stunning structure, and we are very, very proud of what comes out of this building that serves you and serves your life and engages you, entertains you, educates you, and connects you to the world. I'd like to thank two donors that just called in recently. Jason Kofammer, I hope I didn't murder that last name. You called in from Las Vegas, or you went online from Las Vegas, and thank you for being a sustaining member. We really appreciate it. And Michelle Horak from Tucson, thank you. 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
3: Grantchester.
4: Grantchester. That's it. And that was open to the public. So if you missed it, it was really great. 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So call now. 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
3: If you didn't hear me during the last break, I announced a statistic. 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With the federal funding that was previously available, that was taken away last year, $1.6 million, we have to, the fact that we are now 100% donor supported is a two-sided coin. Yes, we are 100% donor supported, which is fascinating. That's great. We are the members who support the station. The difficulty is that $1.6 million shortfall is not just for this year. It's this year and next year and the year after. And so if you have yet to become a member of AZPM, you're obviously listening. You're hearing our voices this morning. You know the value of the programming that is done here at AZPM. But you need to do your part and you need to become a member and enjoy membership. A couple of special offers we have right now. For a $120 one-time credit card gift, you can select a two-ticket voucher to see the Addams Family from Saguaro City Music Theater. It runs June 26th to the 28th at the Berger Performing Arts Center. That's for the Addams Family, a one-time $120 credit card gift. Think about that. There's also a $300 one-time credit card gift, and you can select a two-ticket voucher to the Fab Four, the Ultimate Beatles Tribute, which is Saturday, November 28th at the Fox Tucson Theater, downtown on Congress, one of Tucson's gems. So these are just a couple one-time offers that we'd like to have you come on board with. We have a match today, a challenge match of $10,000 for all gifts received today from BJ Vance. And BJ, we thank you immensely. 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A $50 gift becomes $100, a $100 gift becomes $200, etc. You can do the math. We have another challenge this week, $20,000 total match challenge for all new and rejoining gifts, courtesy of Marianne Leedy and Ruth and Wayne Glass. We thank you. Here again, you double your money. If you have not yet become a member of AZPM, or if you were a member and you let it lapse and you can rejoin, there's $20,000 of matching gifts, which we're looking forward to.
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2: 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It's 1 minute before 10 o'clock. I'm Michael Dauphiné. It's great to have you along. Stay with us for more of 1A. It's here until 11 here on NPR 89.1. Andrea Kennedy will be your local host next here on AZPM's KUAZ 1550 Tucson, KUAZ FM and HD 89.1 Tucson, KUAT FM, HD 2 Tucson, KUAS FM and HD 88.9 Sierra Vista, and KUAE FM 91.7 Safford, a community service of the University of Arizona. 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Partly cloudy in Midtown Tucson right now, 92 degrees on our way to a high of 104 this afternoon.
0: Finding your way after college is daunting in the best of times. Add AI and economic turmoil, and how do you figure out the next step? From WAMU and NPR in Washington, this is 1A. Hi, I'm Jen White. Today on 1A, journalist Jody Cantor on discovering your life's work. In 2017, Cantor spoke with young people around the country about her work for the New York Times. Their fear of the future was palpable.
8: I found this vein of students who in their text chains wouldn't type the word J-O-B. They typed it J-asterisk-B because the real word was too scary.
0: Cantor has a new book with advice for young people on finding their value in the workplace. We listened back to our recent conversation with her. But first, Summer Books with Ron Charles.
9: Live from NPR News, I'm Lakshmi Singh. President Trump says that the United States will launch heavier attacks on Iran tonight. He made the claim on social media this morning. The U.S. and Iran have been trading military strikes since the downing of a U.S. Apache helicopter Monday. President Trump blamed that on Iran. NPR's Daniel Kurtzleben has the latest.
10: The president has continually made threats and pronouncements about the war on social media, and this latest post amps up his rhetoric. He wrote that the U.S. will be, quote, hitting Iran, adding later in all caps, very hard tonight. Trump also threatened to attack Karg Island, which is central to Iran's oil exports. However, Trump told Fox News this morning that the U.S. and Iran are still in talks. He added that he doesn't want to have boots on the ground, but that if he wants, he could send in, quote, a small group of soldiers. President Trump has said many times that an end to the war could come imminently. Earlier this week, he said an agreement to end the war could be coming within days. Danielle Kurtzleben, NPR News, the White House.
9: The rising price of doing business is likely to put even more pressure on U.S. consumers and add to voter frustration this midterm election year. A new Labor Department report shows the producer price index in May rose 6.5% from a year ago. The Iran war is contributing to a fuel price surge that's largely driving inflationary pressures. NPR's Scott Horsley is tracking the impact on the average consumer.
11: Because of those high gas prices, a lot of people are having to cut corners elsewhere. Emily Inlow is a mother of two in Nicholasville, Kentucky. She says cost and driving distance have forced her to skip sending her 11-year-old son to summer camp this year.
12: It feels awful as a parent not being able to like give these experiences to my kids that I had growing up. And it just feels like I'm not doing great as a parent, but we got to do what we got to do.
11: Inlow's 5-year-old daughter is in daycare, and nationwide daycare prices are also about 3.5%.
9: NPR Scott Horsley. Riots continued overnight in Northern Ireland after a stabbing in the capital, Belfast, earlier this week. The suspect in the attack is a refugee from Sudan. NPR's Lauren Ferris says calls to violence have been amplified online by far-right social media accounts.
10: Masked men with hit lists and Molotov cocktails have been going door-to-door in parts of East Belfast, hunting for foreigners or people of color in what the United Kingdom's Minister for Northern Ireland calls racist thuggery. Billionaire ex-owner Elon Musk is one of those sharing anti-immigrant material online. Belfast Police Chief Constable John Boucher urged people to ignore such posts.
13: Stop listening to these idiots. We will be going after them, the incitement that they've been doing.
10: Charred homes and torched cars are reminiscent of what rival paramilitaries did to Belfast a generation ago, during 3 decades of Catholic-Protestant conflict known as the Troubles. Lauren Freyer, NPR News, London.
9: It's NPR. Elon Musk stands to become the world's first trillionaire. Stock in his company, SpaceX, is expected to start trading publicly tomorrow under the ticker SPCX. The company said in its June filing with the SEC it planned to sell more than 555 million shares at a price of $135 each and raise $75 billion. The men's World Cup soccer tournament kicks off with an opening ceremony in Mexico City. The head of FIFA is defending high ticket prices. NPR's Becky Sullivan says this is the most expensive edition of the soccer tournament ever staged.
14: FIFA President Gianni Infantino argued that World Cup ticket prices are in line with playoff games in North American sports. He pointed to the New York Knicks, whose NBA Finals tickets have soared into the thousands of dollars.
15: The World Cup will be watched by 6 billion people. So in terms of importance, the World Cup is much, much more important.
14: Fans have accused FIFA of deceptive sales practices, such as selling tickets with a desirable Category 1 designation, then assigning those buyers to seats it would later advertise as being in a less appealing tier. On Tuesday, Texas became the latest state, along with California, New Jersey, and New York, to open an investigation into those sales tactics. Infantino says lawyers vetted FIFA's practices and will make their case as needed. Becky Sullivan, NPR News.
9: Mortgage rates have risen again. The finance giant Freddie Mac finding the average 30-year fixed rate rose to 6.52%, higher than last week, but still below where it was a year ago. The rate on a 15-year loan is also higher, averaging 5.84%. This is NPR News.
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16: 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Another hot one for us today, 102 with increasing clouds, the Sierra Vista area. We'll see a high near 95, very windy in Sierra Vista, as well as here in town. Right now in Midtown, clear skies in 93. Good morning, all. I'm Andrea Kennedy.
0: This is 1A. I'm Jen White. Summer is nearly here. Maybe you've been eyeing the shelves of your local bookstore or best of lists of new releases to find something to read during upcoming travel or lazy summer afternoons. Well, we have the man, the voice, to guide you, Ron Charles. Ron's a book critic and former book editor for the Washington Post's Book World. He now writes about books on Substack at Ron Charles. And he recently joined us in studio for another edition of our Ron Recommends book series. Let's take a listen. Ron, it's great to have you back.
17: Oh, thanks so much for having me.
0: And we, of course, want to hear your book suggestions, too. What's on your list for the summer? Maybe it's something you've already read that you think someone should add to their summer reading list. Email us at 1a@wamu.org. So, Ron, your first pick is The Things We Never Say, and it's a novel by Pulitzer Prize winner Elizabeth Strout about a high school history teacher. It came out earlier this month. On the surface, everything seems to be going pretty well for this teacher, but the book's title hints at something more. What drew you to this one?
17: Well, the author, of course, so beloved, Elizabeth Strout, it's just wonderful. I could recommend each of her books. Yeah, we're not in Oliver Kitteridge world anymore. We're not in Maine anymore. We're in Massachusetts. It's about a high school history teacher named Artie, much beloved. I mean, everybody thinks he's a great guy, and he is a great guy, but he is not as happy as everyone thinks. He is seriously depressed. He's thinking about taking his own life. I know that's a very dark subject. It could be very triggering for some people, but I would recommend that you persist with this book because there is a lot of warmth and humor in this book, and it is ultimately not about suicide. Artie is troubled by big questions. He goes around like in cocktail parties and says, do you think we have free will? Well, nobody wants to talk about that at a cocktail party, you know?
0: Right.
17: He's got these raw philosophical questions. His wife's like, oh, Artie, please stop. But as he digs in and as he keeps thinking, he reestablishes a relationship with his son. Just a lot of good, powerful things happen to Artie. I think it's just such a lovely novel.
0: Well, the book is set against the backdrop of the 2024 presidential election,
17: Yeah. The
0: lingering effects of the COVID pandemic. What did it feel like for you reading this book, given its premise and setting, and like the reality of the news in 2026?
17: Yeah, and as an old high school teacher, mm-hmm. I really, really related to this book. And I remember thinking, as Artie does, these kids are so tender. They're so naive. They deserve so much. And they're going out into a world that is so cruel. And you really, your heart just breaks for those kids. And that's Artie's, he's almost overwhelmed by how much he feels for these kids. And you know that great teacher who gets along with kids so well, but is kind of odd with adults?
0: Yes.
17: That's Artie. Mm-hmm. You know, mm-hmm. Elizabeth Strout said in an interview that she just loves Artie, and I do too. I think if you read this book, you will.
0: So I'm going to throw a little bit of a curveball at you, thinking about like summer reading. I put books into different buckets. I think about sort of, you know, the beach read.
17: Right.
0: I think about the thunderstorm read, the day when it's just sort of overcast and I just want to be in the house with the book.
17: Yes.
0: And then the plane read, when I can
17: On a plane.
0: Okay. Yeah.
17: You meant ordinary.
0: No. Like I'm on an airplane.
17: Right.
0: And I can really, I don't know. It's something, I love reading on planes. I don't know. It's just me. But where would you cast this book?
17: This is the one you want to cuddle up with.
0: Okay.
17: Yeah.
0: Okay.
17: This is a very contemplative novel. It's a very thoughtful novel, but it's not very long, I should add, too.
0: Oh, okay.
17: You know, so it's not a big commitment. Now, sometimes that matters to people. You know, when you're going on a trip, you don't want a 600-page novel. Maybe you want a 200-page novel, and this could be it.
0: Something you could read maybe in a day or two.
17: Exactly.
0: Well, next we have John of John. It's out today. It's by Scottish writer Douglas Stewart. What's the premise?
17: People will know Douglas Stewart, or should, because he won the Booker Prize for Shuggie Bain, then wrote another terrific novel called Young Mungo. These are books about really tough, poor people in Scotland, in Glasgow, usually mothers and sons in those two cases. And the books are really heavy. This book is a change for him, and I think it's his best book. It's about fathers and sons. A young man, as the book begins, a young man has graduated from college in Edinburgh, and he doesn't have a job, he doesn't have any prospects, he's kind of staying on people's sofas, and he gets a call from his dad, whom he's never gotten along with, and says he's got to come home because his grandmother's not feeling well. Mm-hmm. It's like, should I? Must I? He's gay. His father does not know that. His father's an extremely conservative churchman. Mm-hmm. They live on a very barren northwestern island off the coast of Scotland. There are hardly any people there. They're all weavers. They speak Gaelic. I mean, this is, you know, for a college kid who's been living in Edinburgh, to go back to this, it's a huge sacrifice. But he does go. He is a good person. He realizes immediately his grandmother is fine.
11: twist.
17: That his dad just wants him home, you know. But they do not get along at all. They bicker from the very moment he picks him up. Your hair is too long. You're not dressed right. What are people at church going to think of you? All this. Huge complication. His dad is also gay. He's been living a closeted life for decades. He doesn't know what to call what he is. He doesn't know what to call what he's been doing. He's deeply ashamed of it. So here's this father and son, more alike than they could ever realize, trying to reestablish a relationship. It is a truly beautiful novel.
0: As you mentioned, this novel takes place in a remote part of Scotland. As you were sort of describing it, I could see it coming across as either very claustrophobic or very expansive. What kind of setting does Stuart develop?
17: Yeah, because the landscape's gorgeous. I mean, it's like the moon. You've got the ocean there, too, so it's not like the moon. But you know what I mean.
0: Yeah.
17: A lot of rocks and hills. It's a gorgeous place. But it's just so inaccessible and so hard to live there. But we do meet other people on this place, and they are real characters. Like, there's a pair of brothers that live next door who never ever speak to each other, haven't spoken to each other for decades. They live in the same house. There's a lot of quirky characters in this novel. So it is it's a book with a lot more humor than we've seen from Stuart before and a lot more healing than we've seen before.
0: Okay, setting for this book, where should we read it?
17: This is a long book.
0: Yeah.
17: So this could be that book you take away on vacation. Yeah, this could be the book you curl up with and don't want to leave.
0: Okay. Well, moving from Scotland to the west coast of the U.S., your third recommendation is No Way Home, and this is a novel by T.C. Boyle. It came out last month. What are we getting into if we read this book?
17: Here you go for summer reading. This is wild. Of course, I've been reading him my whole life. Uh-huh. This is his 20th novel. And it is classic T.C. Boyle. It is people being rubbed up against each other who just do not get along at all. It begins with a young doctor in L.A. who gets word that his mother has died in Nevada. So he has to leave the hospital. He has to drive up there. It's a 5-hour drive, close up her house, find a place for the dog. He goes to a diner. You know, he's kind of depressed by the death of his mother. Mm-hmm. Sees a pretty young woman, anyhow, they get talking, and he has a one-night stand. For him, it's just a one-night stand. For her, she thinks they're engaged.
0: Oh, that's quite the leap there.
17: Turns out, she's been living in a storage unit, and she knows a good thing when she sees it. She is not leaving that house. I mean, he's going to have to use, you know, like a can opener to get her out of there. She also has a really threatening ex-boyfriend, and the three of them, I mean, it's just a toxic triangle. And this novel is just one racing disaster after another. I mean, you just want to scream, get out of the house, but it's his house. You know, it's like the greatest abstinence program ever written. This book just races along. It is great, great fun and fun of horribleness, I should say.
0: Okay. I'm not sure where should we read this one?
17: This could be that plain book you were talking about.
0: This could be the plain book.
17: This could be that thriller because, I mean, all three of them are bad news. Oh, but the dog does not die.
0: Thank you because, listen, that is...
17: People wrote and
0: asked. That's a deal breaker to me.
17: I didn't even think of it. Yeah, but I got many comments. Is the dog all right? Is the dog all right? Yeah, it's not Fatal Attraction. Nobody boils the dog.
0: Okay. Thank you. Thank you for making that clear. Now, you've got a bonus pick for us, and this time it's a new children's picture book. It's called Is This a Plum? The authors are Dan Ojari and his 8-year-old son, Finn.
17: Isn't that adorable? I realized on the way over, you know, maybe this is not the book for radio, but you're so good at describing things. So, you see the book.
0: Yes.
17: Is this a plum? Certainly looks like a plum, but you open it up. There's a die, you know, cut through in the cover there. Right. No, it's a hippopotamus's bum.
0: Oh.
17: Yes. And as you go through, every single spread is like this. Is this a spider? No, it's a tiger's whiskers. Is this a spoon? No, it's the moon. It is so cute. And, you know, what kids will be learning as they look through this, I mean, they won't be knowing they're learning this, but they'll be learning that they shouldn't judge things on first impressions, that they should get more evidence. But, you know, all they have to know is that it's delightful and that it rhymes and that they're going to have parents and teachers and kids are going to have a great time with this book. It is so adorable.
0: Oh, well, Ron, I always loved your recommendations. We will add all of them to our website. And some of you have recommendations as well and emails. Check out Jessamyn Ward's just published collection of essays called On Witness and Respair. Kayla also says The Correspondent by Virginia Evans. It was a beautiful read. The structure felt like reading a real person's correspondence, and I loved learning about the main character through the way she communicated with others. And Stephen Bowie Maryland says, I'm looking forward to the third installment in Colson Whitehead's Harlem Trilogy. So lots more to talk about in the weeks ahead with Ron Charles. He's a book critic and former book editor for the Washington Post's Book World. He now writes a newsletter on Substack, also called Ron Charles, and he talks to us on 1A for our ongoing series, Ron Recommends. Ron, it's always great to see you. Thanks.
17: Well, thanks so much.
0: Coming up, we listen to our recent conversation with Pulitzer Prize-winning journalist Jodi Kantor. 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That's just ahead. This is 1A from WAMU and NPR.

0: 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Our high today, 102, very windy in the afternoon here and the Sierra Vista area. Right now in town, it is 94 and clear. Sierra Vista, mostly cloudy and 90 degrees.
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0: Hi, I'm Andrea Kennedy, and I'm a radio announcer here at AZPM. I love working here because the people that I work with are so supportive and fun, and most of all, our listeners and viewers always come through for us and really, really are committed to see us continue to be on the air and continue to bring all these great programs that are of such high quality. I'm still impressed, and I've been here 13 years. Thank you so much for being part of the AZPM family.
2: 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Good morning, Southern Arizona. My name is John Koza. I'm a volunteer here at AZPM, and we're here for the pledge drive this week, for the year-end pledge drive. And in the studio with me is Sue DiBenedetti with the Tucson Botanical Gardens. Good morning, Sue.
3: Good morning, John, and good morning to the Arizona public media community. 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Thank you. 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That's the first thing I did. 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But those that who have not supported us, please do. 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We've got another today and tomorrow of this pledge drive. 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
2: 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And then the next time you hear a pledge drive come on and we're talking about, we want your money, we want your money, you can say, you've already got my money. It's automatic every month, and I'm so happy that I'm a supporter. You can also make a pledge. You can fulfill it via personal check, an IRA distribution for those who are 70 and a half years old, or your donor's advice fund. We will accept all these, and we look forward to you becoming part of the family.
3: There are a few people we'd like to thank that have called in and donated. Merlin Armbruster, thank you. You live in Green Valley, and you increased your sustaining membership, your current sustaining level. Thank you very much. And we also want to thank Chris and Ron Medvesic from Tucson. And you heard about the drive on the radio, so you've listened, you've connected, you've picked up, and you've donated. Thank you very, very much. John mentioned earlier that we received a donation yesterday from a person in Yuma, you know. So this community, yes, we are known for having a wonderful winter weather, and there are a lot of many, many people that come to Tucson for the winter from other parts of the United States, and they are important to the fabric of this community, the economic impact that they have, and many, many of those snowbirds, as we call them.
2: Lovingly call them.
3: 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We want to thank them for those that are members. 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
2: 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And BJ, we thank you. 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We thank them very much. That's very generous of them. So
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0: It's been a big year for the global girl group Cat's Eye, from viral songs and dances to awards and a memorable Coachella performance. But it hasn't been all smooth sailing.
1: We have become this like emblem of representation. It's come with a lot of pushback.
0: I'm Elsa Chang. 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
2: 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Our high today will be near 102 degrees with increasing clouds, Sierra Vista high 95. Right now in Midtown, it is 96, Sierra Vista coming in at 91 and mostly cloudy.
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4: Good morning, Tucson, and good morning, Southern Arizona. My name is John Koza. I'm a volunteer here at AZPM in the studio this morning for this week's year-end pledge drive. And assisting me in the studio this morning is Sue DiBenedetti. Sue is with the Tucson Botanical Gardens. Good morning, Sue.
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4: 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Those are gone. So if you want to hear things, and obviously you're listening and you do, we need you to become a member. And it's a great thing to become a member of AZPM. And here's the flip side of it. If people stop giving or we don't get enough money to pay for the programs that we want to, what happens then? 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
4: 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And BJ, we thank you. 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So if you make a $100 gift, it's really $200 today. You're doubling your gift. 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We thank you ever so much. That's $20,000 for new members. You've never been a member before. Now's the time. Double that pledge. 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

0: It's been a big year for the global girl group Cat's Eye, from viral songs and dances to awards and a memorable Coachella performance. But it hasn't been all smooth sailing.
1: We have become this, like, emblem of representation. 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
0: I'm Elsa Chang. 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
3: Hi, I'm Erica Rendon, the Corporate Support Assistant here at AZPM. 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I live my life by a certain level of whimsy, and at AZPM, we have it all.
4: Good afternoon. Actually, it's still good morning.
5: Almost.
4: It's been feeling like afternoon, isn't it? This is Karen Christensen. I am a volunteer with the Community Advisory Board, and I'm here this morning with Tyler Meyer, who is the head of the U of A Poetry Center, and a AZPM reporter, Katia Mendoza. And we are all excited to be part of this end of fiscal year fundraising drive. There is wonderful energy in the room, and I know there's wonderful energy out there. You've been listening to, if you've been listening to NPR this week or listening to AZPM, you know that we have a goal for the whole drive of $100,000. We are inching our way up there. And Tyler, there are a couple of match challenges, and then maybe you can tell us how the listeners can help us meet those.
5: Yeah, so the match challenges that we want to make sure that everybody knows about, there's a match today. It's a $10,000 match. All gifts are matched that are received today, up to $10,000 with BJ Vance. We're so excited about that. Thank you, BJ, for that match. And then this week has a match for new and returning gifts from members, and this is from Marianne Leedy and Ruth and Wayne Glass, and that's another match up to $20,000. So your money will double if you make a gift today in exciting ways, and we want you to be a part of the success of the station, and making those gifts, again, doubles today because of these matches. So this is a great opportunity to take advantage and to jump in.
4: Absolutely. 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You can use your bank account draft, an electronic funds transfer, which directly takes it from your checking account, or make a pledge and fulfill it via check, maybe an IRA deduction or a DAF. There are all kinds of ways. It's very easy. Some people have suggested, well, can you come out here to this wonderful new Paul and Alice Center for Public Media and bring a bag of pennies? We'd take it, but we would prefer for you to use one of those other segments. I am just so delighted to be here at the Paul and Alice Baker Center with an actual AZPM reporter. Katia, can you tell us what are the things that you do at the station? You've been here for about 3.5 years, and tell us a little bit about your career journey here.
6: Yeah, definitely. So you are correct. I have been here for a little more than 3.5 years or close to 3.5 years. As a reporter, I feel like I wear many hats, especially being a multimedia journalist. So what that entails, we are out in the field reporting, writing articles, writing scripts for radio newscasts and features, but we also get the opportunity to collaborate on the Arizona Illustrated side, and so we can contribute to some of those Arizona Illustrated documentaries that our audience enjoys every Sunday on PBS6. We're also out there taking photos. I'm going to shout out my colleague, Noor Hagigi. She takes amazing photos. So great
4: job. And those are all available on the website.
6: Stories. So, you know, those photos will be on her web articles, but also ours. We'll ask her to do us a kind favor and take some beautiful photos. Yeah.
4: It's interesting. I know from other NPR reporters that not only now are you that radio voice, but then there's an expectation that you have a written version of your story, and that's where the photographs come in. That's so right. No matter how you consume your news, whether it's by streaming it, by listening to your radio, your computer, your telephone, whatever, you have access to wonderful, the national programming, as well as the local news. Yeah. And sometimes the local news is on national radio. What's happening tonight?
6: Oh, that's right. For those of you listening, I have a feature airing on All Things Considered today. And it's going to be, we're going to hear from a local business owner who runs in a dance studio close to us here in the south side of Tucson. We're going to be hearing her thoughts and her perspective on how she might be impacted by the currently pending TEP rate case. So TEP is asking for about a 13% rate increase. And so that's currently being discussed at the Arizona Corporation Commission. For those of you who don't know, they are our state's utilities regulator. So they make those decisions.
4: And that's one of the things that I know I value is both listening to Morning Edition, NPR, the various NPR programs, but really a lot of the local news that we hear through AZPM. Yes. The Press Room is a relatively new addition. Really, really enjoy that. Yeah. And of course, Mark McLemore's Arizona Spotlight. We're very lucky to have both national news coming in through AZPM and as well as all the locally produced news. All of those things are funded by you. And the only way that we can continue to provide those and sometimes to grow things like the Press Room with a new local program is by you giving. So how do we encourage people to do that?
5: I would love to tell you about how you can do this. 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Many different credit card platforms are accepted. So easy to do this, and I hope you'll be a part of it. As we were mentioning, one of the things I love, I want to echo what Karen was saying, the kind of rigorous and robust reporting that happens out of this station is remarkable. And those stories help, and the ones that Katya helps tell, help us understand the places where we're making our lives here in Southern Arizona in ways that I find are essential. And when those stories also become part of the national conversation, it's part of the excellence of the station that feels unique and especially important for what happens at Arizona Public Media. And it's a great gift. So
4: Well, I know that the programs here continue to win local or regional news awards. Yeah. It's always Jack Gibson, the station ahead, will send it out to the community advisory board or regional news awards. Yeah. It's always Jack Gibson, the station ahead, will send it out to the community advisory board, send it out, have it on the website, and after.

0: tomorrow is the last day. Yeah. I know from past fund drives, Sonans tend to wait till the end. This is toward the end.
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0: 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But before we started here, I was asking Katya if she's how she began to listen to NPR. And I have to confess, I have a little 4-year-old grandson who his introduction to NPR was Tiny Desk Concert. His parents are being very careful about media exposure and screen time and that sort of thing. But his big thing is listening to Tiny Desk Concert. However, the other morning, he called with a little message, which was, listen to NPR News. And he wanted to listen to NPR News. So how did you begin to listen to NPR News?
2: I was also a young child, but I have my parents to thank, putting NPR on the drive into school and on the drive back home. 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
0: And we're really glad.
2: Yeah.
1: Doing incredible work.
0: Right, thank you. Right. Yeah. To all those parents out there, if nothing else, you can see that you're investing in your children's wonderful futures. 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Of course, have them watch PBS. 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And you can tell us when you call why it is, what it makes you enthusiastic, and if you're helping to train your kids. I assume you do that too, Tyler.
1: We do the same. Yeah, we always ask the smart devices in our house for the news. We try to guess who the anchors are before we even know their names. That's Steve Inskeep. That's Aisha Roscoe. So we love it. That's one of the things that defines our household.
0: And I know you love it too. So this is the time to show us how much your love is. 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Please help us now.
3: Live from NPR News in Boston, I'm Steve Brown. President Trump now says he is calling off military strikes against Iran tonight. Trump posted on social media today that a peace deal is imminent, a claim he has made many times in the past with no agreement reached. In his post, the president said discussions and final points have been, in both concept and great detail, approved by all parties involved. He listed several Mideast nations being involved, but Iran was not among them. The United Kingdom's defense secretary has resigned, saying the government is not willing to spend enough on the military at a time of rising threats. John Healey told Prime Minister Keir Starmer that the government's defense investment plan falls well short of what is required at this dangerous time. Analysts said the departure both underlines Starmer and sends a worrying message about the UK's ability to defend itself. U.S. producer prices climbed last month at the fastest pace since November of 2022, fueled by surging energy prices. The Labor Department reports that its producer price index jumped 6.5% from May of 2025. Inflationary pressures intensified by the energy shock caused by the Iran war are frustrating Americans before the midterm elections. 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

Good morning, all. 11:33 at NPR, 89.1. And coming up on Here and Now, researchers are saying that golf ball size hail, or larger, will become much more common in the United States due to climate change. We'll get the details coming up on Here and Now on NPR 89.1. 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

0: 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Very windy at times here and the Sierra Vista area. Our high today 102, Sierra Vista high 95. In Midtown 98, Sierra Vista coming in mostly cloudy and 93.
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2: It's Here and Now. Summer storms can produce hail. Hail can be harmless, the size of a pea, or it can be golf ball sized, big enough to dent cars and windshields, as I learned the hard way when I lived in Fort Worth, Texas. New research shows that hail could be getting larger. 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
3: Guys, there are some more massive ones in this field over here.
4: We're getting hail that is huge.
5: On March 10th, Matthew Capucci sprang out of his car to check out freshly fallen hail.
4: Holy record hail!
5: Capucci is the senior meteorologist at MyRadar, a weather app. Wearing a hard hat, he is recording himself running through an unplanted farm field covered in large hailstones in Kanaki, Illinois, about 60 miles south of Chicago.
6: We're talking millions and millions of hailstones in excess of 6 inches in diameter. That's bigger than a softball. It's bigger than a DVD. That's almost cantaloupe size.
5: Capucci says the biggest hailstone he found that day would have been a new Illinois state record, but even bigger hail was recovered nearby.
6: The Denault family found a 6.6-inch stone, and then someone else found a stone near 8 inches in diameter, but unfortunately it melted before it could be measured.
5: Victor Gensini is a professor of meteorology at Northern Illinois University.
7: One of the big challenges is always getting people to save the hail after they see it.
5: Gensini says there's evidence that hailstones are getting bigger, and that's because of climate change. A warmer atmosphere creates more powerful thunderstorms. Hail forms when drops of water are juggled up into the clouds and freeze. The dipping dots of ice grow larger the longer that they're held aloft by powerful updrafts.
7: That's the air that's rushing upward towards outer space. As those updrafts get stronger, it suspends these hailstones.
5: Gensini found that climate change is creating stronger updrafts, and those ice dipping dots grow into frozen chunks that can smash a car windshield.
7: If you look at the hail size distribution records, there is some evidence that maybe this change is already occurring.
5: Gensini co-authored a study published in the journal NPJ Climate and Atmospheric Science. He found it's not just hail that's getting bigger.
7: Every year, hail has a pretty hefty price tag. Last year in the United States alone, hail did over $50 billion in insured loss.
5: U.S. losses from hailstorms have increased fivefold since 2008. Kiana Holliman is a State Farm Insurance national spokesperson.
8: It's a national concern. Hailstorms are hitting often and doing damage. Just in March, those severe weather storms in the Midwest triggered over 50,000 claims.
5: State Farm says it paid more than $5.6 billion in U.S. hail claims in 2025, with about $1.4 billion paid in Texas alone, the state with the most hail damage. And compared to tornadoes, hail is much more destructive and not well understood. Cameron Nixon is a research scientist with Oklahoma University and the Storm Prediction Center.
9: Yeah, hail is, compared to tornadoes, very understudied.
5: He says given the pummeling that homes are taking from large hail, solar panels getting hammered, and cars being smashed, more science is needed in predicting and understanding hail.
9: I think when we do that, we're going to find out maybe these, 6 to 8 inch stones that are just ridiculous might actually be slightly more common than we think they are.
5: So he says we should prepare for more record smashing hail. For NPR News, I'm David Martin Davies in San Antonio.
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10: At what point would they return to full-scale war? On the next Morning Edition from NPR News.
0: Morning Edition starts tomorrow morning at 5 a.m. with your local host, Michael Dauphiné, and news for Tucson and Arizona from Gabe Stoltz. 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A Wyoming reservoir. People around there are paying the price for propping up Lake Powell. The levels of water there are dropping dangerously low, and they go much further. They won't be able to produce any hydropower that a lot of people depend on. We'll get the details of how people are coping with this. It's coming up on Here and Now on NPR 89.1.
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2: I'm Indira Lakshmanan in Boston. It's Here and Now. A drought that's persisted for a quarter of a century in the West has pushed one of the country's largest reservoirs to the brink. If levels keep dropping at Lake Powell on the Utah-Arizona border, the dam can no longer produce hydropower for millions of people. The federal government is trying to keep the system from crashing. Here and Now's Peter O'Dowd has the latest in our ongoing coverage of water shortages called Dry Run.
13: With Lake Powell less than a quarter full, the Bureau of Reclamation is sending water from the Flaming Gorge Reservoir in Wyoming downstream to Powell. But shoring up one troubled reservoir on the Colorado River comes at a cost to another.
14: My God, I mean, it's ridiculous.
13: Tony Valdez owns the Buckboard Marina in Wyoming, where the water is receding.
14: It was just like, boom, 7 feet. I mean, it was dropping a foot a day. I couldn't keep up with nothing.
13: The Flaming Gorge is known for its kokanee salmon and trophy lake trout. People come from all over for the marina's chartered fishing tours. After a day on the lake, they dock their boats, grab a beer and a burger. But when the water started dropping,
14: we had a third of our freaking customers cancel. They call us up and they say, oh, the water's gone. The water's leaving. We're not going to build it. The water's gone.
13: To be clear, the water is not gone, but the ramp to the dock has dropped at a sharp angle toward the receding water, and the situation is going to get worse. The Bureau of Reclamation says water levels at the Flaming Gorge will fall a total of 35 feet by next April. Valdez is building new walkways, even considering moving the entire operation, the restaurant and the tackle shop, closer to the water. None of this will solve the bigger problem. There's not enough water in the Colorado River and its tributaries to meet the unrelenting demand.
14: You could drain all the lakes and never achieve it. You will never feed the thirst. You can't.
13: Even with borrowed water from the Flaming Gorge, the reprieve for Lake Powell is temporary. A long, hot summer lies ahead. And in the weeks to come, the federal government is expected to release a plan that will likely mean deep cuts to the water supply for states that rely on the Colorado River. For Here and Now, I'm Peter O'Dowd in Phoenix.
2: A Los Angeles Superior Court judge this week denied motions from Instagram parent company Meta and YouTube parent Alphabet for a new trial, upholding a landmark $6 million jury verdict that found the tech giants liable for intentionally designing addictive platforms that harm children and young people's mental health. Our next guest wants to bring attention to what she believes is the disproportionate damage from social media platforms to young people of color. Rihanna Elise Anderson is a clinical psychologist and associate professor at Columbia University School of Social Work. Rihanna, welcome.
15: Thank you so much.
2: So your work focuses on children's and teens' mental health and the impact of exposure to social media and the internet. What have you learned about how it especially harms Black children and teens?
15: Well, thinking a bit about AI in particular, so social media has already had a really robust data set in the past few years of what happens to young people. They report more depression. They say they're more lonely. They have more comparison. But now we have a different beast on our hands, if you will. We have this mechanism that allows young people to stay in these worlds that pull from those same spaces where those young people were just experiencing heightened discrimination. So these worlds might even report to them, here are some of the things that you should do based on what the internet says, which might be full of discrimination, might be full of bias. So it's really adding a compounded stressor for these young people who are seeking solutions to things like discrimination or racism themselves.
2: All right. Well, before we get to AI and chatbots and their impact, can you explain to listeners what indirect online harm is, say, constant exposure to racism, harassment, or violence online?
15: Absolutely. I really want to uplift the work of Brindisha Tynes at USC about this. So she's looking at what young people are being exposed to. So they're not even trying to potentially find some of these pieces of news or some of these comments, but they're being exposed to it anyway underneath someone's post in a comment, or someone is commenting at them, or they're just simply scrolling and the algorithm is showing them something that they think they might be interested in. And that's where young people are seeing other people potentially being harmed or other news stories that are demonstrating some sort of discrimination, some sort of harm that hasn't happened to them. So we think of that as vicarious or indirect. And some of those harms are actually showing more psychological distress for young people than if it happened to themselves directly.
2: Wait, so let me stop you. So you're saying that this indirect exposure to racism, harassment, online violence could be as harmful or even more damaging than personal attacks from a cyberbully?
15: Absolutely. So some of the studies that have been conducted by my colleagues and myself are showing what ends up happening when that discrimination is not to you directly. And some of the thoughts that we have about, well, why on earth would this be the case? Why would vicarious discrimination be greater than a direct form? Or why would indirect be more than direct? I think when young people are thinking about themselves being harmed by discrimination, they are able to say, well, I did something. There was something wrong with me. So we internalize a lot of discriminatory actions, right? We think that we have done something wrong. But when you see it showing up for someone else, and not just one time, but multiple times a day, multiple times a week, multiple times in the news, on your phone, it's everywhere, you're starting to make sense of, this is no longer just about me. This is really systemic. And more importantly, what on earth could I as an individual do about this?
2: All right. Well, you recently wrote a piece for HuffPost saying that the way teens are now using AI chatbots should terrify us. Why?
15: I was privileged to talk with some young people, and they were sharing with me what they do when they wake up. And they were talking about if they had a question that they would go to chat first. And that didn't surprise me given how much they used chat or other forms of AI in their everyday life. But when I asked more specifically, okay, let's say you were struggling in this area of your life, or let's say you had really negative thoughts, where would you go? And they kept saying that chat was the place that they would go to unpack some of these things. It made me realize that what I was indicating before, what AI is doing, pulling from not just the literature, right? So not just the scientific literature that says that there are disparities or that there are challenges that young people might face, but they're also pulling from the greater internet that has a really challenging and negative algorithm that has bias baked into it. So practically, if a young person says, you know, I'm a Black kid, I'm living in these environments, and I'm asking for help on how to navigate that, what might you think? It may pull from an already biased internet base and say, here are some of the things that you might do, including some of these more fatal outcomes that we've seen. So just to put that together very quickly, if we know there are disparities in Black children committing suicide, for example, AI might pull from what's going on online and make a suggestion that's just indicating what that disparity is, right? So
2: right,
15: we know Black
2: right.
15: children, yes.
2: So are, you're are saying that basically AI yeah. and chatbots could be drawing from prejudiced or discriminatory sources online in a way that is particularly harmful to young people of color. All right, so
15: yes.
2: what is your advice to Black and brown teens and their parents and caregivers to protect themselves?
15: Yeah. I know that chat is a first place that young people might go. And again, that's what that story was all about, that young people are saying that's the first place that we go. And so it would be silly for me to just say, don't do that, right? Because we know that's what young people are doing. So that requires parents, loved ones to really ask, what is it that you're reaching out to chat about today? What are some of the things that you input on your app or online? Like, what are the things you're asking about? And how can we as a family or as a community support you offline? What are the things that we can do with you? And for young people to understand, all right, if you are going to use it, there are limitations, and we really want to be here in real life to support you for your needs.
2: All right, really briefly, at least 35 states and Washington, D.C. have enacted policies or bans on cell phones during the day. Does that make a difference, or how should schools protect kids? We have less than 30 seconds left.
15: Yeah, it is insufficient to completely ban. It's really about what are the behaviors that we're going to engage in together. So really, we should be taking out our phones, doing some practice-based work together, and demonstrating the processes and behaviors
2: okay.
15: we should use on the phone.
2: That's psychologist Rihanna Elise Anderson of Columbia University. Thank you so much.
15: Thank you.
2: You're listening to Here and Now.
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16: Hi, I'm Mark McLemore, the host and producer of Arizona Spotlight. 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
17: Good morning. Right, just the end of the morning. This is Karen Christensen. I'm an emeritus member of the Community Advisory Board here this morning with Tyler Meyer, who's the head of the U of A Poetry Center and a longtime family friend, and Katya Mendoza, who is a AZPM reporter. 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And you do that by, Tyler?
18: 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You can do a bank account draft EFT or a debit from checking. And you can make a pledge and fulfill it via personal check, IRA, or donor advised fund. So there's many ways you can participate, many options. And the most important thing you can do is choose one of those and call or give now. We know that Katya, Karen, and I have a lot of friends in Tucson. 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
17: And Tyler, you have some names of people who are friends of someone and now are friends, big friends of AZPF.
18: These new friends. We're so excited to say these names. These are folks that have made a gift while we've been doing the work on the air today. We want to thank Holly H. Strand from Vail. Thank you so much, Holly, for your support. Melody Glenn from Tucson. 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
17: thank
18: station. And Darcy Shadley from Fountain Hills. Thank you.
17: Oh, wonderful. So. I don't know whether they were listening and they heard about the match challenges with the $10,000 challenge today for all gifts received from BJ Vance. Thank you, BJ, and thank you to anyone who helps to help us make that match. And also the week's challenge is $20,000 for new and rejoining gifts from Marianne Leedy and Ruth and Wayne Glass. Thank you to Marianne and Ruth and Wayne, and thank you to you to helping us make those. There also are some special offers. If you make a one-time credit card gift of $120, you can select a two-ticket voucher to the Addams Family from the wonderful Saguaro City Music Theater. It's running June 26th to 28th at the Berger Performing Arts Center. For a $300 one-time credit card gift, you can select a two-ticket voucher to the Fab Four, the Ultimate Beatles tribute, and that's incredible. At least some of us remember the Beatles. And that's going to be Saturday, November 28th, 2026, at the Fox Theater, which are wonderful. And Tyler, we were talking about, you have at the Poetry Center some special events coming up. Don't have to give to AZPM, but you can just come to the Poetry Center for them.
18: It's true, although it's even better. Those will be more robust experiences at the Poetry Center if you do give to AZPM. And then come join us for some of these programs that are coming up. We have an event on June 28th at the Century Room at Hotel Congress, and it's an open mic, and we're going to summon the monsoon rains. And so we'll have readers reading their rainiest poems. We're really excited about that, and to use that as a way to get a lot of positive energy through poetry into the world. Sometimes people say poetry makes nothing happen, but we're going to make it rain.
17: We'll make it rain. Get those monsoons here. They keep promising us an El Nino super summer, and
18: that's right.
17: I haven't seen a sign of it yet.
18: May these poems do their work.
17: That's right.
18: So that's one of the things that's coming up. And then we're also working on an exciting project at the Poetry Center. So we have a children's space where we create a mural where we use in our field trips, and we call this our Brave Book Space. And we try to tell a story about places in the world where a brave action has been taken on behalf of books. And so the muralist Adeline Olea is with us at the Poetry Center right now painting. So if you stop by the center, you'll see her during our open hours. And they're working on a new landscape that will tell the story of myths and fables of the Americas. And so we're thinking of stories that easily transcend other things that slow us down between countries and spaces. So things that can pass through borders and enter imaginations. And so we think of these stories as kind of mini passports that take kids to different places. And we're really excited about that, which will be finished in July, but you can check it out in process now.
17: Fabulous. And yeah. Katya, why don't you remind people how to give? And then maybe you could tell us just quickly what it's like to work at the new Paul and Alice Baker Center for Public Media.
18: Yes.
17: Down here, because you started out in the Modern Language Building. But first, remind people what the numbers are. Why don't I do that and then let you talk about the Paul and Alice Baker Center. It's azpm.org/give, or call or text donate to 520-621-1600. 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I think we're going to be running out of time, but real quick, what's it like to work down here, Kaya?
19: Well, the first thing everyone talks about and notices are the windows. So that's been wonderful getting some sunlight as we work on so many stories. 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
18: Yeah. You've earned it.
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We're checking Tucson traffic right now, and we have a crash with injuries reported on Fort Lowell, east of Campbell. You could use Glen or Prince to avoid that area. And 22nd Street is closed between Cherry Avenue, the eastbound lane specifically. You could use Broadway as a way to avoid that area. They're doing some work on the road. We have another hour of Here and Now coming up for you on NPR 89.1. It's 12 noon.

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1: From NPR and WBUR Boston, I'm Indira Lakshmanan.
2: And I'm Scott Tong. This is Here and Now. Coming up, President Trump issues a new threat to Iran, saying the U.S. will take control of Karg Island, Iran's oil depot in the Gulf.
1: Also, Samantha Power ran the U.S. Agency for International Development, credited with saving 90 million lives in the last two decades. She never imagined President Trump would shut it down.
3: It was in nobody's bingo card to dismantle an agency that had saved so many lives.
2: And as the World Cup's underway, how to bluff your way through a soccer party.
4: Learn the offside rule. Do not be surprised when a goal is scored and then they go offside and you go, I don't get this rule. This makes no sense.
2: Coming up here and now.
1: The news is first.
5: Live from NPR News, I'm Lakshmi Singh. President Trump says there will be no U.S. strikes on Iran tonight. On social media, Trump says he called off operations and that a peace deal is imminent. NPR's Daniel Kurtzleben has more on this latest salvo in a series of whiplash proclamations from the president.
6: Just hours ago, President Trump had said the U.S. would hit Iran, quote, very hard. But now in a post on social media, Trump says he's canceled the strikes as a result of talks with Iran. He wrote, quote, discussions and final points have been, in both concept and great detail, approved by all parties involved. He added that the U.S.'s naval blockade of Iran will remain in effect until an agreement is signed. This week, the U.S. and Iran traded strikes after a U.S. helicopter was downed near the Strait of Hormuz. Trump has announced several times that a peace deal in the war was imminent, only for it not to materialize. Danielle Kurtzleben, NPR News, The White House.
5: President Trump says he's nominating former Securities and Exchange Commission Chairman Jay Clayton to be the next Director of National Intelligence. If confirmed, he would replace Acting DNI Bill Pulte, whose selection drew protests on Capitol Hill. The DNI position is entangled in efforts to reauthorize a key intelligence gathering tool known as FISA Section 702, which is set to expire tomorrow. That could limit U.S. abilities to monitor for potential security threats, just as the U.S., Canada, and Mexico begin to host the biggest ever FIFA World Cup tournament, featuring a record 48 teams playing a record 104 games. The first game of the world's largest sporting event kicks off this hour. Mexico is playing South Africa in the legendary Estadio Azteca. NPR's Zeta Peralta is watching the game in the Zócalo. That is the city's main square, where many are using this time on the world stage to spotlight long-standing economic and social grievances, ranging from teacher pay to cartel violence to government spending priorities.
7: The day here started with mass protests that choked traffic, and it made it hard for anyone to get anywhere. But Mexicans found a way, and there is now sheer elation here. Tens of thousands are gathered here, cheering their national team. Historically, the Mexican team has been nothing but disappointment. But here, in the middle of this megapolis, there is nothing but faith. Ada Peralta, NPR News, in Mexico City's Zócalo.
5: The rising price of doing business in the U.S. is likely to put even more pressure on U.S. consumers and add to voter frustration this midterm election year. A new Labor Department report shows the producer price index in May rose 6.5% from a year ago. The PPI measures price changes businesses face before they reach customers. The Iran war is contributing to a fuel price surge that's largely driving inflationary pressures. U.S. stocks are trading higher this hour, with the Dow up 812 points. The Nasdaq is up 452 points, or nearly 2%. This is NPR News. It's been a year since Air India Flight 171 crashed. NPR's Joel Rose reports on what investigators have found.
8: 260 people were killed when the Boeing 787 Dreamliner crashed shortly after it took off from Ahmedabad on its way to London a year ago. In a preliminary report, investigators said the switches that control the fuel supply to the engines were flipped from run to cutoff about 3 seconds after liftoff, causing the plane to lose thrust and altitude. But it's still not clear why. The pilots' union has pushed back on what it calls the pilot suicide theory, and investigators are said to be looking into the engines as well. Under international rules, investigators are supposed to release a final report within a year of an accident, if possible. But in this case, they're expected to issue an interim report instead. Joel Rose, NPR News, Washington.
5: largest Protestant denomination in the U.S. has moved a step closer to banning women from serving as pastors. Thousands of Southern Baptists voted in favor of the formal ban during an annual meeting in Florida. Here's NPR's Kristen Wright.
9: The proposed amendment to the Southern Baptist Convention's constitution specifies that only men should preach the Word of God to the conservative evangelical congregations. But advocacy group Baptist Women in Ministry put up a billboard near the meeting venue that says God calls women to pastor, preach, and minister. Reverend Meredith Stone is the executive director.
10: While they were hearing these negative messages from the SBC, they would also hear the positive message that God values them equally and that they should be equally valued in the church.
9: A final vote is planned for next year's meeting. Kristen Wright, NPR News.
5: This is NPR.
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12: 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It's 94. Our high today will be near 102. Sierra Vista high 95. Very windy at times in both areas. Good afternoon. I'm Andrea Kennedy.
13: NPR and WBUR, I'm Indira Lakshmanan in Boston.
2: I'm Scott Tong in Washington, D.C. This is Here and Now. We're getting two different messages from President Trump today. He just posted on Truth Social less than 2 hours ago that he has canceled scheduled strikes against Iran this evening based on discussions with Iran. Earlier today, he threatened to hit Iran very hard tonight, quote-unquote. Both sides have been trading attacks. Iran says recent U.S. strikes mean the ceasefire is practically meaningless. Let's assess, then, where this conflict is with Here and Now security analyst Jim Walsh. He's senior researcher at MIT's Security Studies Program. Hey, Jim.
14: Hey, Scott. How are you? Before we get going, I just want to say, to carry over from the last hour, in 1977, I was a first-year college student. First in my family to go to college, and I was sitting there in a classroom as Gordon Wood taught his Colonial American Revolutionary History course.
2: There you go.
14: And it changed the way I saw history and the way I do history today in a fundamental way.
2: Another great tribute to historian Gordon Wood. Thank you. Jim, President Trump on Iran had this to say on Fox News today.
15: Look, my preference has always been take Karg Island. That's been, Brian knows that. I spoke to him a long time ago. Lawrence knows it. I spoke to him a long time ago. I said my preference would be that. I don't know that America has the stomach for it.
2: Karg Island, of course, Iran's major oil depot facility in the Gulf, would not be easy to take. What do you make of this threat at this moment?
14: It's a really strange statement to make. I got to say, Scott, it's not often an American president says, hey, I want to go do this thing, but I don't think, quote, the American public has the stomach for it. Like, I don't even know what to do with that. If you knew that, you wouldn't say it out loud. The moment you say it, it makes it sound like you aren't going to do it. It's completely flummoxing, if you
2: ask
14: me.
2: But it goes to how challenging it would be, yeah?
14: Oh, yeah. Well, certainly. First, it would represent a major escalation. This would be U.S. troops taking Iranian territory. Now, I think they could probably do it, but it's not a small thing, right? First, you have to take it from them. You have to secure it and hold it. You have to have force protection there to defend the people who have taken and are holding that. You have to resupply it. It's an island. It's not the biggest island in the world. And we, you know, with enough troops and support, you could probably do it. But then you are a giant target. Right. You know, every missile and drone has a new GPS coordinate to follow. In any case, you know, maybe we're saying, well, we don't they won't blow up their own stuff, so we can take it and they won't respond. OK, maybe. But they will respond and hit the oil infrastructure in the region, as they have more than amply demonstrated they are willing to do.
2: Yes.
14: So it's hard to know how this works.
2: Well, this has been going on for more than 2 days now. The U.S. strikes, the Iranian retaliations, as you say. Jim, are we in a new phase here, a resumption of this war?
14: we are putting ourselves, all the players are putting themselves in a position that if something unexpected goes wrong or some wild card emerges, they can be in a place where they're really losing the ability to get back to some piece of stability. I am comforted somewhat by the fact, but actually, despite the tough talk, you know, not a lot of casualties, some unfortunate civilian casualties, but these attacks have been, the military described them as proportionate before the White House turned around and said they were not proportionate. But, you know, Iran hit Israel after the Beirut bombing, but then declared it was stopping. So pretty limited so far. People are prodding, but it doesn't seem like they're ready to cross the lines. But each day that this goes on is an invitation for mischief and the unexpected.
16: Iran's state broadcaster reported that the U.S. struck water facilities in southern Iran, cut off water supplies for thousands. I mean, if that happened, if it's confirmed, how important would that be?
14: Well, it will necessarily raise the question of whether there are war crimes or violations of the laws of war, humanitarian laws of war. We don't want to be in that group. Now, obviously, what complicates this is the president's previous statements that he threatened to eliminate their civilization, his recent comment or the comments from the White House about we want to hit disproportionately. Those are all things inconsistent with just war, both as theology, theory, and also international law. So I think I get that he wants to threaten them to get them to back down. I don't know if it's going to work, but I get why you do that. But you do not want to get into war crimes.
16: Yeah. And Jim, briefly on oil, the U.S. military struck an oil tanker in the Gulf of Oman today. Iran said it fully shut the Strait of Hormuz. And there's news today in this country that oil executives are telling the White House to expect much higher oil and gas prices because energy inventories in this country are low. Is that the next economic wave here?
14: If we keep at this way, one direction for 2 days, another direction for 3 days, back again, back and forth, then yeah, we're going to extend this where it will. Some of these changes are going to take hold, and they will have impacts on production. Right now, it's been about, you know, getting supply out to people. It's going to start to have an impact on production and prices and the world economy. So we don't have a ton of time here. So they need to move forward, but they can't bring themselves to it at this juncture.
16: Jim Walsh is here now, security analyst, senior research associate at the MIT Security Studies Program. Jim, thank you.
14: Thanks, Scott.
13: A controversial program passed after the 9/11 terror attacks that allows U.S. intelligence to spy on terrorism suspects abroad without getting warrants first is set to expire tomorrow night. This morning, House lawmakers failed to extend Section 702 of the Foreign Intelligence Surveillance Act, better known as FISA, and then left for recess. The extension of warrantless wiretapping hit a roadblock after President Trump last week named Bill Pulte, a loyalist with no background in intelligence, as acting director of national intelligence. This afternoon, Trump nominated someone to take on the job full time. Jay Clayton is the U.S. attorney for the Southern District of New York. Well, former FBI agent Asha Rangappa is a senior lecturer at Yale University's Jackson School of Global Affairs, and she joins us now. Asha, welcome.
17: Hi, thanks for having me.
13: House Speaker Mike Johnson this morning condemned Democrats for demanding that the president rescind his appointment of Bill Pulte as acting director of national intelligence as a condition for extending FISA surveillance of terrorism suspects.
18: They are willing to jeopardize the safety and the security of the American people to make a cheap political point.
13: But some lawmakers feel that Pulte could use the government's spy powers on Trump opponents. House Minority Leader Hakeem Jeffries said the president brought this problem on himself.
19: In the middle of sensitive negotiations to reauthorize surveillance authority, Donald Trump decides to toss a hand grenade into the middle of those negotiations to blow them up because Donald Trump decided he wants to elevate Bill Pulte.
13: Okay, so Asha, what's the reality? Are Americans in danger if warrantless wiretapping overseas expires, or is this fear-mongering?
17: First, I think, you know, the Democrats are using the leverage they have to hold back the nomination of what is a patently unqualified person for this position. But the controversy over 702 has been around for years now. And I can just do a very quick crash course on 702 because it's kind of a complicated statute.
13: Yeah, please do. Tell us who makes a request, how it's approved, and what kind of information you glean.
17: So, you know, the Foreign Intelligence Surveillance Act was originally passed in 1978. And most people remember things like the Carter Page FISA and things like that. Those are all under what's called Title I of FISA. These are when the government has to go into a FISA court for an individual person and show probable cause that they need to conduct electronic surveillance for national security purposes. What happened is that the original statute was designed for wire communications. And so in the post-9/11 era, in the cellular age, in the digital age, many purely foreign communications began to get routed through the United States, which would subject them to that individualized requirement. And so they adopted a new type of FISA program called 702. Unlike Title I, 702 is a program. It's a series of procedures. And the Attorney General and the DNI go to the FIS court and say, do you approve of these procedures? And once the court does that, they can conduct searches under those procedures. And those procedures are, they allow the government to perform electronic surveillance on non-U.S. persons reasonably believed to be located abroad who have foreign intelligence information. It prohibits targeting U.S. persons. What happens, though, is that the volume of these the communications that they're collecting, so there's roughly 300,000 targets. They're collecting millions of communications, cellular communications, emails, things like that. They do collect what are known as incidental communications of U.S. persons.
13: Right. So, well, let me interrupt you for a second, Asha, because various DOJ inspector generals have pointed out abuses of FISA surveillance where Americans' private communications were swept up with investigations, and some lawmakers want to add warrants to the FISA process. So in your opinion, is that necessary or would it slow down the process as critics contend?
17: I think it would slow down the process. What happens is these millions of communications like basically sit in this primordial vat. Okay, let's imagine. And different agencies are allowed to query that database for different purposes. Those querying procedures is exactly what is at being debated, because those querying procedures allow you to look for information about U.S. persons, even though they might not have been the original target of the surveillance. But it is highly, you know, there's a lot of oversight over that. Those querying procedures have been refined. There's reporting. There's oversight. You know, all I think reasonable people can disagree, but I personally don't think that there is a big risk of, you know, abuse based on the amount of accountability that has traditionally been
13: there. So briefly, Asha, we have less than a minute left. Intelligence collection won't immediately stop as soon as this section expires on Friday night. But bottom line, are you worried about safety and monitoring terrorism in the 30 seconds we have left?
17: Yes, this is one of the most important tools we have, particularly in a time of war and major hostile adversarial threats. I think it's really, really an important tool that we need to have.
13: Well, we'll see what happens when the House comes back and what the Senate does about it. That's former FBI Special Agent Asha Rangappa, Senior Lecturer at Yale. Thanks so much for joining us.
17: Thank you.
13: It's Here and Now.
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22: 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And then a big thanks to Susan Terrence from Tucson. Susan's a good friend. Thanks so much, Susan, for calling in. We're grateful for this.
3: Thank you.
22: Susan, too.
3: I know Susan, too. And she and her husband are wonderful supporters of AZPM, and we want to thank them.
22: Thank you.
3: I don't know whether any of those donors were encouraged by the fact that we have a match today, $10,000 for all gifts received, and that was a match created by B.J. Vance. Thank you very much,
22: thank you.
3: Mr. Vance or Ms. Vance. And then there's a match challenge for the entire week. This is $20,000 for all new and rejoining gifts. And Marianne Leedy and Ruth and Wayne Glass, thank you to both of you for making that that challenge match, and thank you to the donors who are helping us to get there for the $20,000, basically doubling what your donation is.
22: Mm-hmm.
3: There also are a couple of special offers that have that may have attracted you. Do you want to tell us about those, Tyler?
22: Yeah. So if you're able to make a one-time credit card gift of $120, with that gift, you can select a two-ticket voucher to the Addams Family. And every time we say this, my fingers start snapping. I think of the songs. So two-ticket voucher to the Addams Family, which is put on by Saguaro City Music Theater. It's running June 26th to the 28th at the Berger Arts Center. Or if this is possible for you, a $300 one-time gift by credit card, you can select a two-ticket voucher to the Fab Four, the Ultimate Beatles Tribute. So start practicing your songs in the shower for the sing-alongs. That promises to be a great time. That's Saturday, November 28th at the Fox Tucson Theater. So two great opportunities there if those fit for you. Any gift helps. All gifts help. And again, you're joining a community that supports the work work of the station, and we need everyone to step up who cares about and who listens. 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Many different ways you can do this. But join us. We're very proud to be sustaining members in my house. I know others. We're all happy to support the station. Join us in that work and be a part of what's happening here and what you're making possible for Southern Arizona.
3: Well, Ken and I are sustaining members as well. And I know that been hearing this morning of other sustaining members calling in and increasing their sustaining donation, which is also very, very much appreciated. Yeah. And I know some of the benefits of being a member are AZM Passport, which is really wonderful, where you have access to all kinds of PBS favorites. And it goes from the NewsHour to Masterpiece Theater. It really is great. If you want to watch it or listen to it as we do, a little bit later than it's actually broadcast, we can do it at that because we have the Passport. And if you want, you can binge various series, just watch one episode after another. That always is good for maybe a rainy afternoon in the summer. Another benefit is Tucson Lifestyle, and you get a complimentary subscription to that if you're a member. Any other thing that your family particularly enjoys, Tyler?
22: Yeah, we have a few things we especially enjoy. But I want to say this too before I mention that. One of the things I think of when we support the station, we're also in a way taking care of this place. And we love living in Tucson. We love living in Southern Arizona.
3: It's very special.
22: And I feel like when you're taking care of the station and the work that the station does and the way that the station helps tell the stories of this place through excellent reporting, through incredible shows, it's a part of taking care of this landscape that we care about. And so these benefits are awesome and we love them. But that benefit matters too. And it supports both you and it supports your neighbors in a way that can't be understated. And it's an affordable way to do that. But we love particular shows. And one of the ones, I love listening to podcasts when I'm riding my bike. I love cycling in Tucson. And the podcasts have been incredible to have, especially on the loop, not on the road. You shouldn't have your earbuds in on the road.
3: For that safety tip. Public service announcement here.
22: That's right, a PSA. But one of the shows we love is Marketplace. And one of the reasons we love it is we're not always predisposed to understanding how economics work. And I think that show does such a good job of translating economics into stories.
3: To make it understandable for people who don't have a degree in economics, who may not understand how the pieces fit together.
22: That's it.
3: And it really is interesting.
22: Yeah. And for us, we learn so much every time we listen to it. So that's one of our pleasures. And then listening to the news, I mean, we really depend on the news all the time. And so that's one of the great, the reliable, steady, and incredibly well-reported stories are a big part of how we understand what's going on in the world through NPR.
3: And reliable, steady, and well-reported stories are done both on NPR as well as AZPM by reporters such as Katya. And we were talking before, Katya, about how you are from Tucson, went to the university, and ended up working here at AZPM after being a backseat listener to.
21: That's right.
3: We started talking a little bit before and then we're kind of cut short. So you worked in the basement of the Modern Languages Building and now you're at the Alice,
21: Paul
3: and Alice Baker.
21: What an upgrade.
3: For those of you who haven't been here, there are lots of opportunities for events to come here, public events that are happening in a wonderful auditorium and events throughout the year that you'll be able to see what we mean by an incredible building. How has it changed your job? Has it made working at AZPM any better?
21: Definitely.
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0: sound like after having been in a basement.
1: Can't be understated, the windows.
0: Yeah. No ceilings collapsing, none of the other adventures.
1: No construction above us.
0: No. Well, that this building has been made possible, obviously, by the Bakers, but lots of other contributors, and yes. Perhaps you're among those. 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I have to confess I don't know what a DAF is, but it's something your bank can probably tell you about.
2: That's right.
0: And a bag of pennies at the Paul and Alice Baker if it comes to that. But yeah. Do it because you care about this community. Mm. Do it because you care about the programming that you're hearing on a national level and on a local level. Support reporters like Katya and all of her fellow staff. It's a way of saying thank you to the voices that you hear every morning and afternoon and evening, people who are working very, very hard to make sure that what you hear is complete, accurate, truthful. This is the time to make sure that they know how much you appreciate them. So please call those numbers and give now.
3: Live from NPR News in Boston, I'm Steve Brown. President Trump said today he has called off new military strikes on Iran hours after threatening to escalate the war. Trump had threatened major strikes on Iran and to seize control of its oil and gas industries as escalating attacks between the countries pushed the Middle East closer to a full-scale war. Trump indicated in a social media post this afternoon that a peace deal is imminent. President Trump says he will nominate Jay Clayton, the U.S. attorney for the Southern District of New York and a former Securities and Exchange Commission chairman, as the director of national intelligence. Trump announced the nomination on social media today amid pressure from Congress over his original decision to name Bill Pulte, head of the Federal Housing Finance Agency, as acting director. The situation has led to a standoff in Congress, as Democrats said that they would refuse to renew a Foreign Intelligence Powers Act unless Trump pulled Pulte's nomination. The European Central Bank has become the first major central bank to raise interest rates in response to the Iran war. Policymakers around the world, including new U.S. Federal Reserve Chair Kevin Warsh, are wrestling with how to confront the inflation fed by sharply higher oil prices. 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

0: Coming up on Here and Now, a new report finds that close to half of American families did not earn enough to cover the necessities in 2024. And with prices continuing to rise, has anything changed? We'll get the details. It's coming up on Here and Now on NPR 89.1. 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Clear skies in Midtown, 100 degrees, Sierra Vista, 94 and mostly cloudy.
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1: Hey there. I'm Dennis Fitzgerald, producer for Arizona Illustrated on AZPM. As a filmmaker, I've found myself on top of Mount Lemmon in the snow one day and tucked into a tiny venue filming a musician you may never have heard of the next. It's all about capturing the stories that make Southern Arizona truly one of a kind. Thanks for listening. You make the adventure worthwhile and a whole lot of fun.
2: Good afternoon. This is Karen Christensen. I'm an emeritus member of the Community Advisory Board. I'm joined this afternoon by Tyler Meyer, who is the executive director of the U of A Poetry Center and one of our wonderful local reporters, Katya Mendoza, a homegrown, U of A grown reporter for AZPM. 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You can use your credit or debit card. Use a bank account draft, electronic funds transfer, or make a pledge and then fulfill it with a personal check. Or maybe a part of your required minimum distribution from your IRA. All of those ways count, and they will entitle you to a whole series of benefits, which we can mention again. But Tyler, do you want to say thank you to people who have been calling in?
3: I do, Karen. And we've had such fantastic momentum during the time that we've been on air together. And so we've got three more names that we want to thank. If you're listening and thinking, maybe this is the time. So take this moment to call in or to give online and help us keep chipping away at our total goal for the fund drive. And the names that we want to thank, Mary Lou Bimbe from Green Valley. Mary Lou, thank you so much for being a part of this work and this community. James Jones from Vail. We so appreciate your support, James. Thanks for being a part of this. And Dorothy Hall from Tucson. 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
2: 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I mean, this morning, Arizona Spotlight Then there's also Arizona Science on Fridays, Arizona AZPM Daily News. And that's a collaboration with other stations. So we're hearing news statewide, not just in this area here. And then in the classical station, Classical Extempore. 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
3: Yes.
2: The Press Room, although that's a radio and television program, is Arizona Illustrated. And Hollywood at Home, State of the Arts and New Frontiers. And then the podcast. You were mentioning you listen to those while you're bike riding.
3: Yeah.
2: And Katya, how is it you think that the local news are particularly helpful to this community?
4: You know, just speaking from my experience as a reporter, we're just really embedded in the community, not just here at AZPM, but the other local news outlets throughout Tucson. The journalists here really care and really care about the community and care about sharing those stories from the community and the people that live here.
2: Mm-hmm. And they're many ways of getting your local news, but I know one of the reasons that when you talk to people about AZPM and obviously NPR and PBS, they talk about trusted, reliable, they talk about balanced and hearing both sides. So all of those are really important values that that I think we exemplify in this programming.
3: I find it so essential to how I can participate in the place where I live is to be well informed and to know what's going on. And so I really rely on the resources of Arizona Public Media and the work that you do, Katya, and your colleagues. They are foundational for how I can think in really complicated and important ways about the place where I make my life. And so I value it so much. 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
2: And there are reasons now, or have a particular challenge today, $10,000 for all gifts that are received, and also $20,000 for new and rejoining gifts. 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

0: 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Fresh Air is coming up next, right after NPR headlines. AZPM's Arizona Illustrated and AZPM News have been honored with a 2026 Regional Edward R. Murrow Awards for categories including excellence in video, feature reporting, hard news, and so many more. 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
2: Let's start with the most urgent issue facing America today. Donald Trump still doesn't have a ballroom, all right?
1: Johnson also wrote for The Daily Show and was a field correspondent. He wrote for The Tonight Show with Jimmy Fallon. Millions of people know him for his YouTube comedy channel, on which he posts his frequent comedy club sets. He has a new HBO comedy special called Symphony. His work focuses on political and cultural stories in the news, as well as personal stories, which frequently focus on how physically unimposing he is, which made him an easy target. Later, jazz critic Morton Johnson reviews a new album by Adam O'Farrell. First News.
3: Live from NPR News in Washington, I'm Lakshmi Singh. President Trump has just declared the U.S. and Iran are finalizing a deal within days that would end their war.
4: Most importantly, we have a deal that Iran will never have a nuclear weapon, which was the whole purpose of what we had to go through to get this. So it was a big, very big thing. But we have a signing soon, and the documents are pretty final shape, so we'll see. Very good. Should be done. That should be done pretty quickly. They want it every bit as much as everybody else wants it.
3: President Trump said he called off a U.S. military strike against Iran scheduled tonight following 2 days of retaliatory fire between the U.S. and Iran. After that announcement of the cancellation, global oil prices fell below $90 a barrel. Mexico City kicks off the biggest ever FIFA World Cup. NPR's Fernando Narro says the first game of the International Soccer Tournament features Mexico and South Africa.
5: Mexico is heavily favored. They're playing in front of more than 85,000 home fans. They're ranked 14th in the world on FIFA's official rankings. And South Africa is ranked 60th. They're, in paper, the weakest team in the group for Mexico. So this should be a game for them to win. But you know, the World Cup, nothing is guaranteed.
3: That's NPR's Fernando Narro reporting. Mexico, the U.S., and Canada are co-hosting the big event. President Trump has named Jay Clayton to serve as Director of National Intelligence. Last week, he named another man to serve as acting DNI, and the ensuing fallout led to the looming lapse of a key spy tool. NPR's Eric McDaniel has details.
6: Jay Clayton is a lawyer and federal prosecutor. He also served as chairman of the Securities and Exchange Commission. It's unclear at this point whether Bill Pulte, named by Trump to serve as DNI in an acting capacity, will still do so. In fact, Democrats sank the renewal of spy legislation that allows the government to collect the communications of hundreds of thousands of foreign nationals located outside of the U.S. each year, in large part because they didn't trust Pulte to oversee the program, as well as other aspects of more than a dozen intelligence agencies. The program is due to lapse tomorrow, but intelligence gathering under the tool will continue under the existing authorization. Eric McDaniel, NPR News. News Washington.
3: Elon Musk stands to become the world's first trillionaire. Stock in his company SpaceX is expected to start trading publicly tomorrow under the ticker SPCX. The company said in its June filing with the SEC it planned to sell more than 555 million shares at a price of $135 each and raise $75 billion. U.S. stocks close sharply higher. The Dow is up 929 points. It's NPR News. Veterans groups are protesting a proposed decrease in VA disability benefits for certain conditions. NPR's Quill Lawrence explains.
7: There's bipartisan support for a bill to allow disabled veterans to also collect military retirement pay. That's called the Richard Starr Act, and it's been stalled in Congress for 5 years, in part because budget hawks opposed the cost. But Republicans surprised Democrats and veterans groups when they proposed to pay for it by reducing the disability rates for vets in the future who have two very common ailments. Those are tinnitus and sleep apnea. Both conditions are often linked to combat and exposure to toxins at war. Democrats say any offset should come not from the VA budget, but the Pentagon. The VFW says in a statement, quote, "A grateful nation pays its debts to veterans. It does not send them an invoice." Quill Lawrence, NPR News.
3: New research featured in the journal Science finds a child's neighborhood leaves a lasting imprint on their brain. More from NPR's John Hamilton.
8: The study included more than 2,300 children who were first examined when they were 9 or 10. All had MRI scans, and Dr. Nico Dosenbach of WashU in St. Louis says the scans revealed a distinct pattern in children who grew up in neighborhoods with lower incomes and fewer social supports.
9: It looks like a brain that has had less sleep and more stress exposure.
8: Presumably because of harsher living conditions. The study found a wide range of socioeconomic factors that were strongly associated with differences in brain structure and organization.
3: That's NPR's John Hamilton reporting. I'm Lakshmi Singh, NPR News, in Washington.
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0: 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Our high for today will be near 102, 95 for the high in Sierra Vista with a slight chance of rain. Good afternoon, all.
1: This is Fresh Air. I'm Terry Gross. You may know my guest comic Josh Johnson from his comedy specials, from his popular YouTube channel in which he posts complete sets of his frequent performances at the Comedy Cellar and other clubs and gets millions of views, and from his work on The Daily Show. He's now one of the rotating anchors of the show after having been a writer and field correspondent. For several years, he toured with Trevor Noah. Johnson also has been a writer for The Tonight Show with Jimmy Fallon. He's really funny, whether it's political humor, cultural issues like his bit Drake versus Kendrick Explained for White People, or personal stories like why he's an easy target for muggers, how he's been known to faint, and why he sometimes feels like an alien and thinks he's on the spectrum. His new comedy special is called Symphony. He's added music to this special. Let's start with a clip from The Daily Show from the most recent time he anchored in April. It's about Trump's ballroom. In addition to Johnson, this includes news clips of Senator Lindsey Graham and Katie Zachariah, who's a former Department of Homeland Security spokesperson.
11: What could possibly make this thing cost so much? Like, be specific.
12: Underneath, there will be a lot of military stuff.
11: Military stuff? What military stuff? Name 10 military stuffs. I'll wait. Lindsey Graham sounds like me in fifth grade trying to convince my mom to get me an Xbox. Like, you know, they make educational games too. Here's what I don't get. The president travels with tons of security everywhere he goes. So what problem are we trying to solve exactly?
12: The ballroom itself will avoid the dilemma of having to leave the White House grounds. He literally could have left his bedroom, walked out the back of the White House, and been at the ballroom.
11: Wait. The president needs to walk out of his bedroom into the ballroom. This feels like it's Lindsay's dream. I can see Lindsay, like, I must rise from my silk sheets and directly into the cotillion. Oh, it's a mass cotillion where I can be my truest self. This is not what a president is supposed to be focused on, unless that president is 7 years old. You know, they're writing a list like, I'm gonna have a slide that goes right from my bed to the pool. And I want a suit made out of candy so whenever I get hungry, I can just eat my shirt. But still, as good as the White House is, Trump is gonna have to leave sometimes.
13: It really does put President Trump at risk to go around Washington, D.C. like this. Mm-hmm. The president should not have to leave the White House to go to the Kennedy Center, to go to the Hilton, and venture out. People should come to him.
11: Wait. The president should have to leave his house? You don't want the leader of the free world to visit anything. Hold on. Is the president depressed?
1: Josh Johnson, welcome to Fresh Air. I think you're really funny. How much of the material do you get to write yourself when you're anchoring?
14: It varies pretty much day to day. There are sometimes you come in with the full sort of arc of the idea that you have for the show. But every day that I'm working there, I work with the writers and the EPs to shape everything that you end up seeing and hearing. So I don't really, if I'm being honest, especially from my time as a writer, writing there is so communal that I don't really think of it as like how much of the pie is like mine, because I think that it's all of ours in a way. Like, maybe that sounds like too diplomatic of an answer, but it genuinely is true. It's like when I was just writing before I was behind the desk or anything like that, you might pitch a joke that someone else has an idea for that sparks another idea. So by the time people see it that night, it's like a mishmash of three people's jokes all to become the funniest thing possible.
1: Tell me one thing that's different writing for Jimmy Fallon versus writing opening monologues for Trevor Noah, or I don't know if you were still writing when Jon Stewart came back to the show.
14: Yes, I was for a bit, and then I got promoted. I would say the biggest difference is when I was at Fallon, I was on the monologue team, and you know, you're distilling pieces of the news and everything, but you're trying to get them across in this very specific way. You know, these very short, sort of short, punchy jokes. And I think that when it comes to Daily Show and writing there, I was really able to stretch out the storytelling and stretch out the idea and how you get the idea across, and making the assessment of what happened a bit more universal, or coming up with an analogy that instantly makes this thing that's happening on the other side of the world easy to understand. And so I think that there was a bit more writing involved that actually got on the show when it comes to Daily Show, versus like, even if you get like if you get five jokes on the monologue, that's a huge deal. That's like that you're killing it. That means that out of this short amount of time that's the top of the show, they liked a lot of your stuff. And I think that when it comes to Daily Show and writing there, it's like, how well are you working in community with the writers around you, and how receptive are you both to ideas and also to applying what it is you want to say about a thing quickly?
1: You do a lot of comedy that's self-deprecating about how you're not muscular, you're not an alpha male. I just started having protein powder, so I thought this part was hilarious, that you bought the largest size of protein powder because you wanted to get more muscular, but it was so heavy you needed to work out just to carry it home. So I want to play one of your stories from your first album, and it's about why you're a target for getting mugged. So let's listen.
14: Okay.
11: You're looking up at me, and you're like, this guy's been mugged. You be right. I have been mugged. I'm very muggable. I don't know what it is about me, but they just come right at me, okay? I don't know if other dudes in the room do this, but when you see a dude coming towards you looks threatening, do you think in your head I got to take him? Because the way I can find my head is astounding. The way I fight in real life, not at all. I am a flailer, so you need to stand back because you will get slapped, probably by accident. I don't know what I'm doing. So this dude was coming towards me. He looked threatening in my head. I was like, psh. Looks like we're going to have to Jason Bourne this. I'm going to jump up in the air, do three flips. I don't do three, but we need to do what needs to be done. You know, bring my knee down his face, crack his skull, punch him in the face until he's incapacitated. That was my plan. His plan was, I'm gonna punch him in the face and take his wallet. We met up, he had a much better plan than I did. His plan was on fire, execution, everything. Some of you guys will know about me, if you punch me hard enough in the face, I pee. So we met up, he punched me in the face, I hit the ground, started peeing right on cue. I don't disappoint, okay? But now he's trying to fit his huge muscular hand into my pocket to take my wallet, but his hand gets stuck around my wallet. It's very full with coupons. I have no money. But now his hand is stuck, but he can see the pee stain getting bigger on my pants. So now he's like, oh, ah, ah! He's lifting me off the ground at this point. I weigh 125. Forget it. And he leaves. So who needs karate, am I right? Oh.
1: I guess the potent lesson from that is like pee is a dangerous weapon.
14: Yes, everyone hates pee.
1: So how close is that to what actually happened?
14: I think the order of events is correct. Like, the way that it really happened, which I don't always like talking about because it's a lot like telling someone how a magic trick is done, because mm-hmm. they'd like, you know, there's like a little less juice in it when you hear it the next time. But like, the way that things really went is that it was all much faster than that. It was all much like, oh my God, and then it was just over.
1: It always seems to me it really takes a gift to tell a story like that and have people laugh and enjoy themselves and see themselves in what you're saying, as opposed to like, oh, that's so sad. He's so weak and he's such an easy target. Was it hard at first to figure out how to make people laugh as opposed to see you as a, you know, a pathetic figure because you're not strong?
14: Yeah, I mean, I think most people have an insecurity about themselves, whatever it is. Some people aren't particularly strong, or some people aren't confident in their looks, or but like one of the most connected attributes of the human condition to me is just like being flawed. I think that we gravitate towards people who have triumphant moments. It's one of the reasons we're so engaged with sports. But I also think that if we're talking like person to person, we really connect with people on their faults and their weaknesses. And I think if any fine line exists, it's that I was blessed with being able, from an early start into comedy, being likable on stage. And so obviously when people like you, they don't like when bad things happen to you. But I think the way that you overcome that is, one, you're telling the story. So no matter what you tell people, you clearly lived. Like that, like
1: that's,
14: I think
1: right,
14: that's right.
1: That's
14: the main thing. Is
1: yeah.
14: that I'm telling you the story now, removed by years. So one, I'm over it, and then two, I must have made it out, or else this would be a hologram.
1: So, is comedy ever a useful weapon to diffuse a situation?
14: Oh, sure. I mean, that's happened countless times. I can't even think of like a good example. I mean, that was basically most of high school.
1: Yeah. Uh-huh.
14: Yeah.
1: Where was your high school? Like, what was your high school like?
14: My high school was a Catholic school in Alexandria, Louisiana. And, I had what I'd say were a decent amount of friends, but I think I had what is, you could almost call a maybe normal amount of being picked on. Like, I look back at it with less, I don't necessarily look back at it with a bunch of, like, traumatic feelings, but I definitely look back at it like, oh, yeah, that wasn't good. That was pretty bad.
1: We need to take a short break here, so let me reintroduce you. If you're just joining us, my guest is Josh Johnson, and he's a really funny comic who has a new comedy special that's now streaming on HBO Max. It's called Symphony. We'll be right back. This is Fresh Air.
15: Hi, I'm Danny Ramirez. I'm the videographer editor here at AZPM. I'm currently working on several editing projects, along with shooting multiple stories for Arizona Illustrated. One of the best things about working at AZPM is the team we have. I have the best team anyone can ask for. I enjoy working at AZPM because of the equipment we use. The equipment is just amazing. I like working at Arizona Public Media because of the clientele we have. 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I get to share with the community what the amazing talent we have around Tucson.
16: 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And my name is Michelle Boulay-Stevenson. I am joined in the studio this morning by two wonderful community members. We have Julia Pernay. Thank you so much for taking the time to be here again. I love pledge drives because we get to see our favorite friends. So thank you, Julia.
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16: Thank you. Thank you. And Noor Hagigi, thank you so much for taking the time out of your very busy day. I know you help AZPM with great news coverage focusing on education.
18: Yes. Thank you, Michelle. I'm excited to be here.
16: Yeah. And so we are waiting for you. So that means you can join this table of community when you make that gift of support. 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We do have a wonderful challenge out there. A very generous donor, BJ Vance, would love to encourage you to make a gift today. All gifts today will be matched up to $10,000. And so we still have lots of room to have you join us in that celebration of community. Please give us a call. We'd love to thank you on the air. And we do have some folks to thank.
17: We do indeed. I'd like to thank three Tucsonans who called in the last segment: Zoe Saunders, Elaine Gerhardstein, and Pat Danielle. Thank you all very much.
16: Indeed. Thank you. And Julia, we would love to hear a little bit about what you do. You are one of the great supporters of nonprofits, but especially when it comes to acoustic music, beautiful guitar. Would you tell us a little more about that?
17: I do keep myself busy with music. That's true. I sit on three boards around town. I run the Guitar Society, which is classical guitar organization, as a very small group. But I'm also sitting on the board of the Tucson Desert Song Festival and True Concord Voices and Orchestra, which are more larger organizations that have a bigger group of helpers.
16: And they really leave such a mark on our community. I mean, they are really celebrated communities that celebrate song, celebrate the spirit of
17: Absolutely.
16: Song.
17: Absolutely. When we were introducing ourselves, I was asked what brought me to Tucson, and I said, well, of course, like most people, the natural beauty is why I came here, but the sense of community and the culture is what kept me here.
16: I love that. I love that you added that little caveat of, you know, because we were talking about what a magnetic community Tucson is, even for people who live here. I've lived here in Phoenix most of my life. And so, you know, the desert has a way of keeping you here and yeah, celebrating the sacred. And there's a lot to this minimalist space that really helps you appreciate the abundance of what it is to be part of such a rich community. And so I think AZPM reminds me of that. And Noor, you were mentioning, you know, also, you know, somebody who's been here in Tucson, you can attest to that.
18: Oh, yeah, I definitely can. I've lived here my whole 23 years of life. And I would say I underappreciated it when I was growing up.
16: For sure.
18: Once I got to college, though, and got more into the realm of journalism, that is a big part of what helped me realize what, like, the character of the community is, what people care about. Just there's so much flavor here. And it's, yeah, it really has this magnetism to it. I haven't quite figured out what that is, but I fear, even if I move away one day and live somewhere else, I'll find myself back in Tucson at some point.
17: We hope so.
18: For the long run. Yeah, it is.
17: But it's absolutely true. And it's one of the wonderful things about Tucson is this sense of strong sense of community. And it's one of the things that makes AZPM as strong as it is, because our community steps up to the plate and helps fund this treasure of our community. So you can participate too by calling 520-621-1600 or getting on your phone or your computer for azpm.org/give if you don't want to talk to one of our charming telephone people. But we would love to hear from you.
16: Absolutely. And that's where it all starts. And that's how you can support the wonderful work of so many of our wonderful local AZPM journalists. And we were just speaking with Katya Mendoza, and she was talking about how relationships really matter, especially when it comes to local news. And Arizona definitely, Arizona's focus on education. For people who live here, I know it's something we want to support, a strong education. But when it comes to where we stand nationally, you know, we could certainly do better. And so I always appreciate hearing your stories about what's happening with education here in Tucson. Would you tell us a little bit about how you come up with your stories and how you work your beat?
18: Thank you. I love working in the education beat. Education is just something that's always been at the core of my personal growth and just something that I really highly value, and my family does. And I just had such an incredible elementary education in Tucson. So I really appreciate everything that goes into it, whether it's the teachers, districts, students, parents, families, and schools are really, really the core. They're the foundation of society. Without education, I mean, what even are we? So,
16: right. You
18: know, it's important to keep those. It's important to keep it accountable, keep the system accountable, and also highlight the triumphs that are happening. Like you said, Michelle, Arizona has struggled for kind of forever. It constantly ranks at the bottom amongst other states in education. A big part of that is because we lack funding, you know, lack government funding. But let's see, the ways that I look for stories, it's a multifaceted approach, I guess. I'm always open, for one, to community suggestions. You know, I get emails with pitches. I just got an email about an educator who works in a micro school, which is, you know, a small private educational institution. She wants to share her perspective and other micro school educators' perspectives on why Empowerment Scholarship Accounts programs, which is like the voucher system, why that's important for families in those kinds of situations.
16: Yeah, and so we would love to come back to that and have more information about that. And we would love to thank you.

We'll return to Fresh Air in just a moment here on NPR 89.1. This week on Arizona Spotlight, you can hear a conversation with Marsha Bemko. She's been the producer of the PBS series Antiques Roadshow for 25 years. And storyteller and novelist Jeff Hartman shares the story of Bemko. She's been the producer of the PBS series Antiques Roadshow for 25 years. And storyteller and novelist Jeff Hartman shares the story behind an unforgettable Alaskan adventure. That's on Arizona.

0: or an experience. And it's like, for me, like you're a comedic short story teller, you know, like you know how to build a story. So you're a very good writer. But comics don't necessarily do well in school, and they don't necessarily care about school. Did you care? Did you care about your grades? Did you care about, you know, wanting to learn? Because your parents were both teachers. Your mother was a special ed teacher, at least for a while. Your father was a teacher. I'm not sure what he taught.
1: Yeah, so my care was in the fact that I had a general understanding from a really young age that everyone was, like, putting everything into me, if that makes sense.
0: Oh, yeah, yeah.
1: And so I wanted to do well because of that. You know, I think that when it came time for me to get grades back, I cared about getting a good grade for the reasons that we've just been talking about. But I think that as far as real interests go, I'd usually only have two or three classes a year that I look back on as being, like, heavily invested in.
0: What were they?
1: So English was one of them.
0: Makes sense.
1: You know, I really loved the stories. I remember one of my teachers was going through Chaucer with us, and I just remember being so blown away that this entire world got created. Like, that was the idea of, to me, that was like the original Marvel comics almost, because it's all this world building in all of these different tales. And you know, I had, like, my grandma would read to me a lot, so I was familiar with, like, Aesop and fables and everything like that. But there was something about the Canterbury Tales that, I was just taken with. And Shakespeare as well. So English was always one of them, and then it would flip between other things. So it would be English and psychology. Like, I took a psychology class in high school, English and philosophy. I got to take a philosophy class. And so it was always English plus something.
0: Your mother was a special ed teacher, and then after neurosurgery became a librarian. What happened that required the neurosurgery?
1: So, yes, she got really sick, and the neurosurgery basically was to save her life, you know. She was in a situation where, even with the surgery, they said that she wouldn't walk again, that she'd have trouble speaking, that, like, her cognitive ability would be declined and everything. And in truly, like, the work of the doctors and genuine miracle, she was completely fine. Like, she was walking soon after, you know, she was talking, like, there wasn't any issue prior, and she wasn't having the headaches that she was having before. You know, I was really young when it happened, and I was I was so genuinely horrified at the idea of losing her. And I don't even really, if I'm being honest, think about it as often. I think about how grateful I am that it all turned out so well. And I'm very grateful for her every time, you know, she comes to a show or I get to, you know, get to see her. I'm always grateful. But yeah, once she became a librarian, it was just something that would be less of a strain on her. Anyone who's taught special ed knows the workload involved and just the toll it takes on even a teaching career to a degree. You know, there's like a saying that teaching 1 year of special ed is almost like teaching 5 years, you know. And she needed something that was a different pace, and so she got this job at the library, and it really benefited both of us because she would pick me up from school, and then I would just hang out at the library until it was time to go home.
0: Well, that's nice. You're surrounded by books you could read.
1: Easily. So it was fantastic, and it was some of my first outside of school, it was some of my first, like, engagement with the internet, because we couldn't afford a computer, so I had to do all my schoolwork on the computer at the library, and then if I finished early, then I just had that extra time to myself on the computer in the library. And so I was surrounded by books, I was around computers, I was, like, in heaven.
0: Your grandmother had Alzheimer's, and you talk about this in one of your performances, that she said to you, I know I'm losing my memory, I will never forget who you are. Because you always worried you'd go there and she'd not know who you are. You can't control your brain like that, and you can't control it, especially if you have any form of Alzheimer's or other related, you know, other form of dementia. Did she always remember you?
1: I mean, she really did until the end there. You know, I think that one thing that she did do was use every moment of being completely lucid to communicate her feelings as accurately as possible. And I think that that's why it always felt like that, even though, like, you know, like you said, sometimes maybe that genuinely wasn't the case, but I really felt like I was missing this time with her by being in college, or even after college, moving to Chicago and seeing her less. It's like, it's a known thing that when you are around less, you're harder to remember when someone has dementia. And so I always worried about that day that I'd come back and she wouldn't really know who I was. But there was such a genuine excitement. She would rush to hug me. She'd rush to talk to me and catch up. And it was really like she wasn't experiencing or living with dementia whenever I was with her. And I know that that probably just means I got incredibly lucky over those last few years of being with her on some of her best days. But I also think that there's an unspoken thing around what love can do, and I think that love does defy sometimes the what is medically sound. You know, I find that sometimes you hear these stories of people who, whether it's being really sick and holding on just long enough for someone to make it back, or, you know, I know plenty of things don't work out this way, but I don't know what else to chalk it up to.
0: Mm-hmm.
1: Other than that.
0: Well, let me reintroduce you again. We have to take a break here. If you're just joining us, my guest is comic Josh Johnson. He has a new comedy special that's streaming on HBO Max. It's called Symphony. We'll be right back. This is Fresh Air.
2: From Ukraine to Lebanon to Iran, conflict around the world has surged to its highest level since World War II, according to a new report out this week. The makers of that report say we may be entering an era of perpetual confrontation. Also, we'll hear how Australia's social media ban for teenagers is working out. Those stories and news of the world on The World at 2 p.m. today, and preceded by State News, a collection of state stories from across Arizona.
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0: This is Fresh Air. Let's get back to my interview with comic Josh Johnson. He's one of the rotating anchors on The Daily Show, and he has a new comedy special called Symphony. It's streaming on HBO Max. When you were growing up, did you listen to a lot of comedy or watch a lot of comedy?
1: Yes, as much as I could. Like everything.
0: What made you think you should try it yourself?
1: I think just a love for it. I just really enjoyed it, and I figured, why not? Like, I had an obsession with writing, and I had an obsession with comedy, so why not try to put those two things together and just see? And then even when I was starting out and it wasn't going according to plan, like, I wasn't exactly killing every time I was going up, I still enjoyed the lesson that came out of not doing well, that I wanted to get up again.
0: What was your first time at the mic like? Do you remember any of the stories or jokes that you told?
1: So my first open mic in Chicago was like the night that I got there, like the night that I landed. And
0: That's so disorienting.
1: Yeah, but I don't know. It's like, why waste time? You know, it's like you have the chance right now. I tried to do the same thing when I moved to New York. I got to New York and immediately just went out and started going to mics and went to a show. And yeah, I think you just have to dive in. I don't remember my first sets really that well, but I definitely remember the feeling of being able to do like three that night. Like Chicago had and has so many open mics and so much comedy that I was able to do three open mics the first night because I could just take the bus, go to the next place, take the bus, go to the next place and everything. And I remember the first one went really well, and then the second one went even better, and then the third one was horrible. Like I thought I was on a real streak, and then the third one was just terrible.
0: Was it do you think it was the audience's fault? Like, they didn't get you?
1: No, it was me.
0: Is it you?
1: It was definitely me. And I think I will say this. I sort of walked into the third one with the confidence that I literally just landed in Chicago, and the first two went so well that, like, obviously the third one has to go even better. And then when I was getting nothing off of a couple of the same jokes I had done, I was, like, so flustered by it that it was me.
0: What did your parents and your grandmother think after having invested so much of their, you know, time and money and emotional thinking into schooling you, into sending you to the Montessori school? I don't know if they helped you pay for college, but, you know, you went to college. And now you're pursuing this really risky profession. How many people really make it as a comic? Were they wringing their hands and thinking, oh, all of that for nothing? He's throwing his life away.
1: No, they were weirdly supportive. But I will also say that I did spend my time getting real jobs, never asking them to send me money or anything like that. Never, if anything, I tried to send money back when I could, you know? And I think that I kept it under wraps enough that first, maybe what, 6-7 months or something like that, that they didn't even know. And so I don't even really think that they knew how much I was pursuing comedy until I got past at my first few clubs and started getting paid. And by then it was like, oh, okay, if this is going to be your little hobby, at least you're making a little money off of it. And as it progressed and as there was more success, I think it became harder to be like, oh, okay, well, this was a bad idea. You know what I mean? And so, you know, even my dad, like, that's one of my biggest, I don't even know how to describe it as anything but a regret, because it wasn't fully in my control, but I suppose some of it was. My dad never got to see me go up. And he was, assumed from the time I told him I was doing comedy, he was so excited and he wanted me to succeed so much. And I think that for the most part, my family was mainly interested in giving me my best shot at being successful and able to take care of myself.
0: In college, you were studying theater with a focus on lighting design, which is very specialized. Did you already think you wanted to do comedy and this was the closest you were going to get in college?
1: That's a really good question. I think that it was the closest thing outside of actually performing, which I think would have been terrible for me at the time, that I could do that kept me close to live performance. You know, I didn't really have the ear for sound design and sound engineering, and I found that lighting really gave me that outlet where I could both be a part of the show and watch the show and help the show, but I didn't have to be on stage performing, because I think that as far as the type of acting that we were learning in college, I don't think it's something that I would have been adept at. And so I got to watch my friends who are very talented get better and better at their chosen craft. And then for me, I got to watch how the whole production comes together and gain a appreciation for it while doing something that's sort of on the side. And so, yes, to your question initially, but then when I moved to Chicago, you know, I told everyone it was to pursue lighting design, but it was really to pursue comedy.
0: So being a theater major and working in theaters doing lighting design, that must have helped you feel comfortable in comedy clubs. You were used to being in theaters, and this was even, you know, Comedy Cellar is going to be even smaller than a theater and more informal as well.
1: Yeah, I mean, it was so much less about the number and more about getting my ideas across, which I felt like I've been writing for so long, and then it just became about taking the leaps of saying what it is you want to say.
0: Josh Johnson, it's been a pleasure to talk with you. Thank you so much.
1: Thank you. I appreciate your time. Thanks so much for having me on.
0: Josh Johnson's new comedy special, Symphony, is streaming on HBO Max. After we take a short break, jazz critic Martin Johnson will review a new album by trumpeter and composer Adam O'Farrell, who's the son of musician Arturo O'Farrell. This is Fresh Air.
2: 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Right now in Midtown, we have pretty clear skies. It's 101 Sierra Vista, mostly cloudy and 96 degrees.
4: 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I'm the Senior Broadcast Traffic Coordinator. I work in the traffic department that produces program logs for PBS TV and NPR, the classical, and jazz radio. I've been here a little over 3.5 years. I love the programming AZPM offers. I love the people here. 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
5: Thank you so much, Lupita, and thank you, Andrea, for all that you do here at AZPM, and thank you for tuning in to 89.1. We are asking you to support this wonderful community resource that you listen to day in, day out, and maybe I'm speaking for all of you. I do listen all the time. So my name is Michelle, and I am joined in the studio this afternoon with two wonderful community friends. Thank you so much to Julia Pernay. She is joining us today. And we've been lucky enough to sit with you a few times throughout our recent pledge drives and learn about True Concord, the Desert Song Festival, and the Guitar Society. And I know I'm very grateful that your organizations are here and such a rich part of our community.
6: Yeah, it's fun to bring people to Tucson because I'm bringing people from all around the world to see this beautiful place and meet our wonderful audiences. It's very exciting.
5: It's really, I love how you put our local community out there for people to explore and to come and check out. I know we're not the huge market that, say, Phoenix might be, but I love that your love for what you do really helps invite people to discover this wonderful community.
6: It's very gratifying for me when I hear from artists that, oh, we came because we heard from so-and-so who was here last year. That's a great time it was in Tucson. So it's great. Tucson is wonderful.
5: It's ladder building and ladder holding. Like, you're just helping to expose people to the tremendous opportunities that are here in Tucson, not just for local artists and musicians, but for worldwide, world-renowned musicians to discover this
6: well,
5: great community.
6: Well, and for our community to hear people and see people and not have to spend thousands of dollars going to Europe to hear somebody.
5: Yeah.
6: So it's great.
5: Well, yeah.
6: And how lucky are we? Here we're listening to Terry Gross, one of the greatest people ever to do interviews, I think. And we're doing it because our community helps support bringing this program to us. So if you are listening and enjoying it, we'd love it if you'd pick up the phone and make a call and call 520-621-1600 or get online and go to azpm.org/give and be generous. Help the community bring these wonderful programs to all of us.
5: Absolutely. And we also have in the studio Noor Hagighi, who is our education reporter here at AZPM. And we were listening a little bit about how important education is, talking about how it is the foundation for our future. And in talking about that, we also heard a little bit, Julia, you were talking about how important the education aspect is for funding, you know, funding future scientists, but also well-rounded citizens.
6: Absolutely. Mm-hmm. And I certainly think, obviously, from my perspective, music is an important part of that, mm-hmm. in that it teaches you connection to your feelings, and it gives you a way to express yourself in a way that other things that you study in school do not necessarily give you.
5: Yeah, and Noor, you were talking about that aspect, yes. of connectivity, yes. as well.
7: Yeah, I'm a proud band kid. I was in marching band in high school. I played trumpet from 5th through 12th grade, and that was a huge source of expression, self-expression, and it's where I made what are going to be my lifelong friends. It taught me discipline. It taught me a lot about joy, too. It was just a big source of joy for me. I miss those days playing music with other people.
5: Well, that's why having such a thriving educational resource, mm-hmm. not only in our local communities, but throughout the United States, it's so important for people to feel like education is a strong connector for people. And so, mm-hmm. I love hearing about some of the stories that you've put together regarding local education. And so would you share a little bit about that?
7: Yeah. So lately, it's never a dull day covering education. There's always something going on. It's a huge cornerstone of our local society and welfare. I think something I'm looking forward to covering, we'll say, is an owl research trip coming up that a nonprofit is putting together. They're inviting citizens to learn about this under-researched species of owls, and I'm going to get to follow them along.
6: Oh, how fun.
5: That'll be a hoot.
6: Two points.
5: And we'd love to hear from you, but back to the last minute here of Fresh Air.
6: Can I give some thanks?
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2: 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Right now in Midtown, pretty clear skies. High here at the University of Arizona is 102, Sierra Vista, coming in mostly cloudy and 96. It's 2 o'clock.

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2: 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Julia Pernay is here with us. 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
3: Thank you. And thank Tucson. 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We really need your help. We'd like to have you call, or if you want to text, you can text to the number 520-620-1600 and type in donate.
2: Absolutely. And then we have the one, the only, Noor Hagigi, who is our AZPM education beat reporter. And you were mentioning that in right before we jumped into that last break about this great story coming up about owls.
4: Yes, I'm super excited to delve into this one. Next month, I'll be joining a group of teachers who are going on a trip to the Chiricahua Mountains, just east of us. And they will be participating in some forest owl research, so surveying this understudied species of forest owls. And this is with a nonprofit called Hawk Watch. They're inviting civilians to join them all summer long in the Chiricahuas to collect data on these little...
2: That is so cool.
4: I'm very excited to see them up close. And yeah. I've never been to the Chiricahuas, so it's going to be a fun adventure.
2: Oh, yeah. You've got a lot of beautiful adventure in store for you.
4: Yes.
2: And so... I can't wait to hear about that episode when it comes up. And I do really appreciate how you inform so much of our community about what's happening. I know in the news recently, there was a lot of information about the Arizona School for the Deaf and Blind, and a huge shift for a lot of those students. And so your reporting helped me become aware of everything that was happening with that. And so I know I really appreciate how you keep us informed, especially when it comes to education. I think it's one of the most important subjects we could tune into.
4: Thank you. Thank you. Me too. I'll also shout out my colleague, Thatcher Warkess. He and I have been tackling the story of the School for Deaf and Blind's relocation to Oro Valley. It's been a big... point of contention in the community, and it's kind of left a lot of families scrambling because they don't know where to send their kids now. The latest, though, update that we can share, Thatcher recently reported on a new micro school that one of the teachers who was previously working at ASDB is opening for students who are blind and visually impaired. So they will have a small campus. Teachers are already set to be ready for the fall semester. So that's good news.
2: That's part of the innovation that we heard Mary Paul talking about, you know, the innovation that the community, you know, helps bring together to restore some of that. And one of the things that I thought was essential about that coverage was learning about how crucial the community is for students, but especially for that student base. And so that this shift will be so disruptive for that community of students, you know, my heart really goes out to them. I wish there was something better that we could figure out. And right now, sometimes that starts with just learning about it, taking mm-hmm. the time to listen. And I feel like it's crucial to remember that listening is an act of love. And so you are listening right now, and you can show your love for what you are tuned into when you make that gift of support. We do have a match on the table, and today all gifts up to $10,000 will be matched. 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
3: We do indeed. I'd like to thank Karen Williams, Patrick McCormick, and Jessica Emerson, all of them from Tucson.
2: And thank you so much. This is how it happens. It's step by step, call by call, little by little. Please know that your engagement makes such a difference. And so I'm really hoping that you believe in the power of your voice and feel empowered by the contribution that you make to AZPM. It is what keeps us connected. And I know I've heard a lot of people say, I heard Susan DeBenedetti earlier today. She was talking about when she first moved to Tucson, she wanted to know where to find NPR so that way she could stay connected to her community. You found us. You know we're here. And so now's the time to step in and be an engaged listener. And I promise the way you listen to the radio after that will really make a difference. It'll sound just a little bit different, and you'll kind of feel that nice, warm, fuzzy feeling, that happens when you know you've done your part. And so celebrate with us, 520-621-1600.
3: And the more you listen to AZPM, the more you appreciate the local coverage that we have. It's great, of course, to hear programs like Terry Gross. I mean, how can you not love that? But Arizona Spotlight is a jewel.
4: It is, yeah. Mark McLemore runs that show. He has been running it for a long time now. And he has the heart. He really cares about our community here. He's been here for such a long time. He understands it. He knows what makes people tick. And
3: absolutely.
4: Yeah.
3: And we have such a wonderful community, so we need our community to turn around and support this wonderful organization.
4: Thank you.
2: Absolutely. So you can make that happen when you visit azpm.org/give. You can put that on your debit or credit card. You could let us know that you would like that to be drawn directly out of your checking account. Maybe you have some gold bullion laying around, and you could do that too. We'll figure out a way. But however you feel that you can support AZPM, we truly are grateful for your consideration and your action. This is how we make beautiful things happen. We find where we need to be and find ways to chip in. And this is part of how we do it. And so we do come to you I want to say four times throughout the year to remind you that, you know, it's time to make sure that your voice is heard, make sure that we can stay connected to that great programming through NPR, through PBS, and the incredible local production that comes your way. There was that, you've heard a lot about those federal cuts. Well, that cut into how we put together local programming. And so if everybody listening right now took a moment to decide the value that AZPM brings, then, you know, we're going to have that gap eliminated. And so it really is an empowering way to participate in your community. And we're so excited to thank you when you make that gift of support. 520-621-1600, or you can visit azpm.org/give, and we would love to thank you next.
3: Thank you.
0: 2:30 at NPR, 89.1, coming up after the world at 3 o'clock.

0: We had TikTok, Instagram, Facebook, et cetera. And there actually the money flows the other way, where people are actually willing to pay for a world without social media. And this is evidence of a collective action trap that each of us wants to get out on our own, but we can't get out on our own. You can only get out through collective action. We have to come together to figure out how to get off in a coordinated way. And I think that is why, in some ways, I think bans are very appealing. I think to add to that, though, is when we look at Australia data, our estimate is that fewer than one in three young people are complying with the ban. But when we ask young people in Australia, like, how many of your friends would need to be off of social media for you too to want to comply? And then the numbers are almost exactly the reverse. So they say they need more than two of three of their friends to be off. So we have not yet reached that tipping point.
1: Interesting. So fewer than one in three teens that you surveyed in Australia have gotten off of social media. Is it clear how they are working around these bans, what the loopholes are that are allowing them to continue to be on social media?
0: My understanding, and I'm, not working at any of these social media platforms, but my understanding is that social media platforms do have ways of guessing how old you are, based on your activity. Of course, that's pretty fuzzy, right? So how will they really know? And then also, how strictly will they actually interpret the algorithms that they are using? Because there's a lot of leeway for social media platforms to execute in the way that they judge to be correct. Also, if you ask me who is better at technology, a 15-year-old or a 55-year-old, I am always going to bet on the 15-year-old. So I think young people are exceedingly clever when it comes to using technology in ways that they want to. And so I think one of the challenges, and I don't want to lay blame at, anybody's feet. I also think we shouldn't curse the first step in a very long journey. But I do think young people have found ways, when my own daughters were underaged, and I confess this to you as a regretful parent, when my kids were under the age of 13 and not supposed to have any accounts, they registered false birthdays with Google so they could get an email account on Gmail and so forth. I, as a parent, completely condone this. That's, I'm sure, against the law and terrible.
1: Your
0: But
1: secret is safe with me and our
0: Yes,
1: millions of listeners.
0: and your millions of listeners. But I do think what this cries out for then is collective action beyond just bans. It says this is a cultural problem, it's a parent problem, it's an educator problem, and of course, it is a young person problem. And so there has to be something in addition to just the law, or I think there are going to continue to be incentives for young people to skirt the law.
1: So, what would that look like if you were going to design some sort of policy change or something else that would have the effect of reducing or eliminating teen use of social media? What would it be? What might work better?
0: Well, I am no oracle on this, but as a psychologist who has studied adolescence for her entire research career, I will say that let's keep in mind what adolescence is, which is a time of transition between childhood and adulthood. And what do children need to do before they become adults? They have to question authority. They have to reject, prescriptions from grown-ups, especially their parents. So this age of rebellion is a natural, inevitable, and generally healthy thing. But I think when we consider the psychology of adolescence, we then have this challenge of how to tell teenagers to do something that they don't want to do and not have it backfire. I don't have the full answer, but I will say this. There is a voice that I think has been strangely absent from the dialogue on how public policy should unfold, and that is the voice of teenagers themselves. I think that if we begin talking to teenagers, we might find, for example, that they're more persuaded by, documentaries like Social Dilemma. I mean, what would it be like if we screened the documentary Social Dilemma around the world and had teenagers themselves leading the discussion? I played that documentary, which profiles many leaders in the social media industry who kind of defected from social media, having some firsthand witness to what was really harming people across the age spectrum, but especially young people. And when we watched that in my class, we had a follow-up discussion. You know, my students are at university, so they're more like 18 to 22. They're not 16 and under. But really, I think that is where we begin, because then you have a kind of dialogue where young people aren't feeling like you're oppressing them, you're ordering them what to do, or you're disrespecting them. If there is one thing a teenager does not want, it is disrespect.
1: It sounds like there needs to be some sort of buy-in from teenagers because of this collective action trap, right? You would need to somehow perhaps get a lot of people to decide on their own that maybe they're better off without social media. And then once there's not a critical mass of folks' friends, then it's easier to say no.
0: Absolutely. And if you think about something like smoking has changed radically. There was a time when smoking was cool and normal and you did it everywhere and young people wanted to do it and then they did it. And now, among a great number of young people, smoking is kind of gross. So that gives me hope that what is normal and desirable can change, and can change in a very actually short amount of time. Now, with smoking, I think it was important that there were bans. There were taxes, there were bans, places that you couldn't smoke. So I want to say that bans are part of a solution. But if we're going to shift the social norm around social media, one place to start is the people who are not teenagers. I have not been to a single public talk, and I am an academic. I go to places like Harvard, and you know, I look around at my adult counterparts, and I have not been to a presentation in the last 2 years where someone wasn't on their cell phone. Mm-hmm. It is the height of impoliteness, and it is a terrible role model for young people. So maybe the first place to start is our own behavior, because I don't think we as adults are modeling what we want our teenagers to do.
1: Mm. Do you know if there are any countries that are looking at alternate ways to rein in teen social media use, ones that might be a different approach than bans or, you know, trying to tell teenagers what to do?
0: Well, I wish I had the countries by name, but there are countries in South America, countries in Europe. I think again, that, you know, every political leader at any level and in any country is thinking about this at some point in their day, because when you look at the change in how people are interacting, you know, as a social scientist, I will tell you that there's a rule of thumb that almost nothing changes in behavior that radically. If you look at very powerful intervention studies and you're like, oh, what's the effect of psychotherapy on depression? You know, what's the effect of this radical change in math curriculum on achievement? As a rule of thumb, the effects, the impacts that you get on behavior are tiny and usually disappointing. People want therapy to work more dramatically. People want changes in math curriculum to work more profoundly. If you consider the change in human behavior as a result of phones over the last 20 years, it blows the mind. Mm. So how could any political leader at any level of power or jurisdiction not be thinking about how to get this right, how to get our social lives, our intellectual lives, and our economy, you know, back on track?
1: Angela, before I let you go, I do want to kind of loop back to the big picture here and why we are talking about this in the first place. What is the cost of a lot of social media use for teens? What are we seeing that the impact is on them?
0: Well, I think the primary motivator for regulating social media is the mental health of adolescents, which around the world is at catastrophically low levels. I will say that in addition to social media, there's just like other ways to waste your time and rot your brain while you're on your phone. It's not always social media. I mean, maybe you're just like watching crappy reruns.
1: Yeah. Or, you know, I don't think you have to explain this to anyone.
0: Exactly. So I say that because, you know, it's usually social media that's in the crosshairs. We rarely say, hey, Apple, hello, you know, fill in the blank. But like, you're also to blame. So I think there is more to say than just social media, but mental health clearly is priority number one. I think a number two is academic achievement. Achievement test scores have been sliding southward around the world. And there's some research that suggests that you can associate changes in achievement internationally with the rollout of, you know, high bandwidth networks. And so if it's true that technology is eroding not only mental health and academic achievement, the last outcome I will say is social interaction. Social health is, you know, how are my relationships? Like, do I know how to have a conversation with a stranger on an airplane? Am I really connecting in authentic ways? And I think that this virtual interaction that young people have, either with their real friends or with these parasocial relationships that develop, where you feel like you're being talked to, you know, directly by the person on the other side of the YouTube. But you know what? That YouTube influencer doesn't know you. So I think that's a third dimension, not just our mental health, not just our academic achievement, but our social health as well.
1: Angela Duckworth is an adolescent psychology expert. She is the author of Grit, The Power of Passion and Perseverance. Music festival season is about to begin in many parts of the world. In Japan, summer brings another kind of festival, shrine festivals.
2: The Sano Matsuri Festival is already underway in Tokyo. Tomorrow it culminates in a parade that only happens every 2 years and is considered a highlight of the season. In the heat of summer, people in costume carry portable shrines, some of them pretty large, as you might imagine, along a 14-mile route through the city. In a video from the last parade in 2024, you see one group hoisting up a giant gray elephant float. There's another with a big red and yellow flower display, and one with a pastel dragon. The main float changes every year. This year, it will feature Ebisu, the god of fortune, riding on a giant shrimp.
1: The 10-day festival continues into next week when artisans who make sweets, known as wagashi, will present their tastiest treats to the gods in exchange for protection from epidemics.
2: Looking ahead at the rest of the shrine or matsuri season, there's a water-throwing festival in August when people come outside and douse the shrine that's on parade in water. Bucket-wielding shopkeepers emerge from their stores and residents come out of their homes ready for action.
1: This one sounds fun. Apparently, some professionals have been known to get involved.
3: Local firefighters joined in and sprayed massive amounts of water.
1: That's from Nippon TV News 24 Japan in 2024. That year, Mother Nature also joined in the fun.
3: A sudden downpour added more water to the festivities.
1: And in August, that is not necessarily a bad thing.
2: Still to come on the show, one place on Earth giving peace a chance. You're with the world.
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6: Hi, my name is Aimee Wulfok. I am a promotions producer here at ACPM. 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
7: 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That's about $1 a day. And so take a moment, reflect on what the value is for you, and we would love to say thank you. I am joined in the studio today by two wonderful community friends. Thank you so much, Julia Pernay, for taking the time to be here with us.
8: It's my great pleasure, and I have the pleasure of thanking a few people who did call in.
7: Woohoo, let's hear.
8: Yeah, and one of them sent us a nice message, which I would like to start with, I think. She said, "I have listened to NPR since college. Raised my kid to listen, now in college, and my dogs and cats, too. I love that my gift is being matched." And that is a great thing, that the gifts are being matched. And in fact, if you are a lapsed member and decide to renew, we also have a matching grant for that.
7: That's right. We do have this wonderful $20,000 challenge put forth by our friends Marianne Leedy and Ruth and Wayne Glass. They are inviting you, if you've never been a member with AZPM, now is the perfect time to join. Not only do you double your impact as a newer rejoining member, all gifts today, up to $10,000, will also be matched. And so you could be a triplicator of that impact when you make that gift right now at 520-621-1600 or online at azpm.org/give. And in the studio, we also have one of our wonderful local reporters, Noor Hagigi. Thank you very much for taking the time to be here. I know it's a busy time always for all the great work that you do, but we really appreciate hearing your voice in this effort.
9: Thank you. I'm happy to be here to share a little bit about what's going on.
7: Yeah, and we love, it's been a really great way to get to enjoy learning about our wonderful local reporters. And so, yeah, it's been a real treat to get to hear from all of the contributors here to AZPM on the inside that make it all possible. And Julia, everything that you do with all the different boards where you serve really is such a huge connecting force for AZPM and our community at large. So I really appreciate, we were talking a little bit about your connections in bringing world-renowned musicians to our desert home here. And so that, I just love it.
8: I love it too. And the musicians love it. People love coming to Tucson. But before I digress onto those things, I would like to thank the people who did call in and make donations in the last break. Tony Kalish, who's the one who made the wonderful comments and who is a sustaining giver. Wonderful. Thank you, Tony. And then Karen Shindez from Oro Valley called in, as well as Eileen and Peter Noga from Tucson. So we'd like to thank all of those people. And we'd like to thank you, too, if you would just call and make yourself known to us. We'd love to hear from you.
7: That's right. And it really takes a couple of minutes to make an informed world of difference. And you can make that when you call 520-621-1600. Take part in that challenge. Maybe if you make a one-time $300 donation, you could also select the option to enjoy the Fab Four. They'll be in Tucson at the Fox Theater on Saturday, November 28th. And if you would like to participate in or take part in that wonderful event, now's a great time to call. Your $300 donation turns into a $600 contribution. And so we are so grateful for you taking the effort and making that consideration when you text the word donate to 520-621-1600. We only have a couple of minutes in this last break, and so I would be remiss if I didn't thank our wonderful guests here, Julia and Noor, and it has been a lot of fun getting to learn with you. And Noor, you were talking about that upcoming episode of getting to work with owls and the community. It reminds me a little bit of what the AZPM News Department is doing in trying to hear from the community when it comes to, you know, how to make our news worthy of your listenership. And so I really appreciate that road, what are we calling it? The road trip.
9: A listening tour? Yeah.
7: Yeah.
9: Yeah. I'll be at Hotel Congress on Monday the 22nd from 4 to 6 p.m. Please come say hello and share what your concerns are in the community, what your feedback is for our coverage, especially as the elections approach. We want to know what our people care about and what we should focus our coverage on. So yeah, we are definitely taking the community's input to heart.
7: Yeah, and I love hearing about those different community efforts, whether it comes to science and watching for owls, you know, and I know during the pandemic, we heard a lot of that community building happening. And so I really love hearing how AZPM and the news department, I know our news director, David Lee, has been such a huge part of that effort to really find new ways to reach our listeners and our viewers. And so that road trip, I think, is just such a brilliant idea. I love how it is really asking you to be such a part of it in more ways than, your financial contributions, but in your generosity of spirit, in your generosity of listenership. This is how we make Tucson and southeastern Arizona such a beautiful place to call home. And so be part of that effort. Engage. It truly is how we build each other up.
9: Mm-hmm. I can definitely relate to Tony's comment that Julia shared. Public radio is what my parents listened to when they came to the U.S. It's a big part of what helped them learn English, and it's what I grew up listening to. I was a backseat listener of AZPM my whole life, so this is a very full circle that I get to not only listen and enjoy, but also be part of what makes AZPM AZPM now.
8: What a great education for your kids.
7: Yeah, absolutely. And I feel like we've talked a lot about it, about the backseat education that listening to NPR provides. I know when I was younger, I definitely, my grandma loved to listen to NPR up in Phoenix, KJZZ. And mm-hmm. So I know that I am a lifelong public media enthusiast. I certainly grew up on Mr. Rogers and listening to NPR and all of the thoughtful ways that we can support each other.
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7: And be part of the revelers here in this community when you make that gift of support. 520-621-1600 is the number to call. 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

0: Good afternoon, 29 minutes after 3 o'clock on a Thursday. Thanks for joining us for Marketplace on NPR 89.1. 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
1: It is absolutely the case that since about 2012, we've seen this so-called diploma divide open up, where college grads tend to vote for the Democrat and people without a degree tend to vote for the Republican. That gap has gotten larger since then.
2: I'm Natalie Kitroev. That's coming up on The Daily from The New York Times.
3: Live from NPR News in Culver City, California, I'm Dwayne Brown. After making another U-turn today on his threat to strike Iran for a third night in a row, President Trump says a deal is in the works to end the war with Iran. Speaking from the Oval Office, Trump said this time is different because Iran has taken a pounding, and Trump says they want a deal more than he does.
4: We just made a great settlement of the war with Iran. And we're going to be subject to finalization of documents. We should get done over the next few days. The war with Iran. And we're going to be subject to finalization of documents. We should get done over the next few days. We'll probably have a signing maybe in Europe.
3: Iran has effectively

0: Douglas Soule has the story.
1: The case must first be heard by a lower court, which has already declined to fast-track it. Genesis Robinson heads the Equal Ground Education Fund, one of the advocacy groups suing the state.
2: Our view of this action is still the same. The action taken by the Florida legislature amounts to a partisan power grab in service to Donald Trump.
1: President Trump has pushed GOP-led states to redistrict in a battle for the U.S. House majority. Some Democratic states have changed their maps in response. But in Florida, there are constitutional restrictions against partisan gerrymandering. State leaders say courts will ultimately uphold the map. For NPR News, I'm Douglas Soule in Tallahassee.
0: Stocks rebounded on Wall Street, finishing higher across the board. This is NPR.
3: From AZPM News, I'm Steve Jess. Arizonans won't have to refile their taxes this year thanks to a bipartisan budget deal which matches state tax policy to federal reforms. The state budget will include massive tax cuts implemented on the federal level by the Trump administration. Democratic Senator Mitzi Epstein says continuing to slash taxes is unsustainable.
4: Arizona is spiraling downward in revenue, and that means we're spiraling downward for the people of Main Street, because less revenue means less pay for teachers and less pay for DD caregivers and less pay for the people of Arizona to put food and dinner on the table.
3: The state tax policy for next year will have some tweaks, which will mainly affect people who itemize their deductions. Public health officials say the measles outbreak along the Arizona-Utah border is over. Most of Arizona's measles cases, 285, have been in Mojave County. State and local officials there have been managing that outbreak since last August. The last confirmed case was at the end of April, and more than 42 days have passed without reports of a new case. That meets the public health standard for declaring a measles outbreak over. Last month, the state health department said recent wastewater sampling from the Colorado City area indicated a notable drop in the virus. I'm Steve Jess, AZPM News.
5: Good afternoon. 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Breezy afternoons with temperatures close to or just above normal are expected to continue into next week, with increasing moisture through the coming several days. Partly cloudy skies for Tucson tonight with a low around 72. Sunny tomorrow with a high near 101. For Sierra Vista, slight chance of showers this afternoon, with a slight chance of showers continuing tonight, mainly before 8 p.m. Otherwise, mostly cloudy with a low around 71. And for Bisbee, mostly cloudy and windy tonight with a low around 69 degrees.
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8: From the New York Times, I'm Natalie Kitroev. This is The Daily. As Democrats wrestle over the direction of their party, a new crop of progressive candidates has made the case that the political future is economic populism. Among the biggest supporters of that platform are college graduates, who used to lean right politically, but over the last few decades have moved increasingly to the left. Today, my colleague Noam Scheiber explains the economic forces that have left many college grads deeply indebted, underpaid, and angry, and how their unmet expectations are reshaping class politics in America. It's Thursday, June 11th. Noam, to set the stakes of the conversation that we're about to have, can you describe the political transformation of college?

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1: 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We'll check in with three incredible friends of AZPM, Betsy Labiner, Corinne Cooper, and Miles Green in just a few moments. Hope you can stay with us. We do have some collisions to report. McGee at North or Thornydale Road, there is an incident there, as well as Roger at First, Oracle, north of Hauser Street, Ina at I-10, Irvington at South Landing Center Drive, other collisions, I-10 eastbound near Houghton, Camino Seco at Old Spanish Trail, and Broadway Boulevard at Kolb. 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
4: Good afternoon, everyone. My name is Betsy Labiner. I am the program director for the Osher Lifelong Learning Institute at the University of Arizona. And I am here today with Corinne Cooper, a retired law professor from the University of Missouri, and Miles Green of Patronato San Javier. And all three of us are here because we love AZPM, we support its mission, and we hope you do too. And we want to begin by thanking those donors who have been participating in the pledge drive so far.
5: Sure. And I have six names. David Finkelstein of Tucson. He makes the comment that he particularly loves the world, as do we all. Paul Gatton from Tucson. Fred Terry from Oracle, who's a sustaining member. Thank you for that. Concepcion Zepeda from Tucson. And we also got a donation from Carolyn Bernheim, also from Tucson. And all of these people are declaring whether or not they're sustaining members or not. And of course, being a sustaining member really assists the station, particularly since the funding has become more in jeopardy. You know, losing that $1.4 million has really made a huge impact. And the public really rallied last year and supported to make sure that we finished strong with our fiscal year drive, which of course ends on June 30th. So we're really coming back to you saying, you know, it wasn't a one-time deal. We really need that support year after year after year.
6: That's right. The federal funding is not coming back anytime soon. And that means that this station is entirely supported by the people who are listening to us and listening every day to the extraordinary programming that Arizona Public Media produces. 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
4: And what we see when we all come together and support AZPM is that it is our community public broadcasting. 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And we do have a goal for this drive of $100,000 and a special match challenge today of $10,000 matched. And so that's a really exciting way to increase your impact with every gift.
5: In fact, there are two matches, Betsy. There's one that specifically operates today, and that's a match for every gift given. And then for those that are looking to either sign up again, having let their membership lapse for a period, or a new donation for the first time, there's another $10,000 on the table, $10,000 each actually. So it's a $20,000 match provided by Marianne Leedy and Ruth and Wayne Glass, and that's operating all week long. And you know, I'm saying all week long, but we've got just one day left.
4: That's right.
6: So we really need to hear from you today during this period when we know the most people are listening during All Things Considered. If you're driving, pull into a parking lot and make sure that you text 520-621-1600. Text DONATE to that number, and it won't take more than 30 seconds for you to make your pledge.
5: And we were just all laughing about how as many times as we've done this, we really struggle to remember the 520-621-1600. I wonder if you're sitting in the car doing what I often do, saying, what was that wretched number again?
4: And however you choose to donate, we hope that you'll consider either slightly increasing your donation if you've donated before, or if you're a sustaining member, increasing that monthly gift. And as we've discussed, that loss of federal funding means that now our community, public broadcasting, really belongs to us. So it's up to us to be stewards for it and help them continue to deliver really high quality programming. AZPM regularly wins awards for its stories, for its
5: writing.
4: 8
5: Murrow Awards this last time.
4: That's right. And we as a community really love and need all of that level of reporting.
6: Especially during this election year when it's getting tougher and tougher for newspapers to deliver statewide and political local news. Knowing that we can turn to AZPM for that kind of information, both on television and on radio, when it's really we're about to come into an election right now, and if you've listened to any of the interviews or seen any of the stories, you know how important that election coverage can be.
5: And listening is such an effortless way, goodness, can't even say the word, such an effortless way of being able to get news, you know. It's accessible several times a day through the feeds with, as you say, All Things Considered and the morning feed. So, you know, this is a perfect way to be in touch 24/7.
4: And if you miss your favorite radio program, you can also find those programs online or in the app, even on social media. So there are a number of ways to connect with AZPM, just as AZPM does its work to make itself so accessible to all of us with all the stories and programs we love.
5: But right? Betsy, you were talking about qualified charitable distributions.
4: I think Corinne is going to tell us about that.
6: Right. If you've reached my stage of life, then you are being told by your
5: advisor,
6: bank, that it's time for you to make a required minimum distribution from your IRA. And one way that you can do that tax-free is by making a qualified charitable contribution. So that contribution can go straight from your IRA to Arizona Public Media. And it's a way to do it that's relatively painless. You aren't writing the check. The bank will write the check for you and send it along. And that kind of contribution can really make a huge difference.
4: And other ways of giving are equally painless. If you choose to be a sustaining member for as little as $5 a month, you actually get access to the PBS Passport, and you get wonderful programming available to stream. 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
6: Right, for $5 a month. It's so easy. 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
5: And you can even write a check. 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
1: 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This week on The Press Room, could SunTran drivers be on the verge of a strike? Plus, hear how Tucson's mayor and council are beginning to put RTA Next public safety funds to use, and a panel of journalists examine a few key Arizona races as primary elections heat up. 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
8: 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From NPR News, I'm Mary Louise Kelly.
9: And I'm Elsa Chang. Coming up, just how excited are New York Knicks fans these days?
10: Everyone's talking about them. They're standing together outside of bars, watching on projectors, watching TVs in the back of trucks.
8: We asked the creator of Side Talk about their chats with Knicks fans far and wide. 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
11: Live from NPR News in Culver City, California, I'm Dwayne Brown. While airstrikes in Iran have paused amid ongoing talks, Israel continues its military operations in Lebanon. From Beirut, NPR's Jawad Rizkala has more.
12: The Israeli military struck multiple locations across southern Lebanon on Thursday, killing 8 people, according to Lebanese state media. One strike near a hospital in Tyre killed a person and wounded 10 nurses and hospital staff. Iran-backed Hezbollah said it responded with rocket and drone attacks against Israeli troops operating in southern Lebanon. Earlier this week, residents of Tyre's Christian Quarter were warned to evacuate after Israel reported Hezbollah activity in the area, without providing evidence. On Thursday, families began slowly returning following a statement from Israel's defense minister permitting residents to go home. Lebanese health authorities say more than 3,700 people have been killed since the conflict escalated in March, including nearly 600 women and children and over 130 paramedics. Jawad Rizkala, NPR News, Beirut.
11: Veterans groups are protesting a proposal to cut back on VA disability benefits for certain conditions. NPR's Quill Lawrence reports the administration says the cuts would save $57 billion over 10 years.
13: There's bipartisan support for a bill to allow disabled veterans to also collect military...
11: Cuts would save $57 billion over 10 years.
13: There's bipartisan support for a bill to allow disabled veterans to also collect military retirement pay. That's called the Richard Starr Act, and it's been stalled in Congress.

0: Voice. Quil Lawrence, NPR News.
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2: From AZPM News, I'm Steve Jess. Legal gambling activity in Arizona continues to decline. Tony Perkins reports.
3: The Arizona Department of Gaming reports bettors wagered $737.2 million on sports and events this past April. That's a 1.2% drop from the previous April. It was the second straight month of declining figures for legal gambling in Arizona. The state collected $6 million in event wagering privilege fees for April 2026. That figure, along with licensing fees, contributes to the state's general fund. Since the launch of legal sports betting in Arizona in 2021, I'm Tony Perkins, AZPM News.
2: A new quarterly report finds solar and battery storage accounted for over 90% of all new energy build-out nationwide, even after the Trump administration rolled back incentives for solar and promoted fossil fuels like coal. Greg Haney reports.
4: The Solar Energy Industries Association says Arizona was among the top 10 states with the most solar energy build-out in the first quarter of the year by adding about 340 megawatts. That's enough energy to power more than 50,000 homes. Overall, Arizona ranks fourth nationally for total solar capacity at nearly 12,000 megawatts. California and Texas have the highest solar capacities in the country, both at about five times that of Arizona's. In May, solar provided more energy than coal for the first time nationwide. Greg Haney, Phoenix.
2: I'm Steve Jess.
5: Good afternoon, 34 minutes after 4 o'clock on this Thursday, June 11th. Thanks for joining us for All Things Considered on NPR 89.1. 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NPR's Planet Money has that story coming up in about 10 minutes here on All Things Considered. It'll be partly cloudy in Tucson tonight with a low around 72. Slight chance of showers tonight, this afternoon through tonight in the Sierra Vista area with a low around 71, and mostly cloudy and windy in Bisbee with a low around 69.
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7: This is All Things Considered from NPR News. I'm Elsa Chang in Culver City, California.
8: And I'm Mary Louise Kelly in Washington. President Trump has named Jay Clayton to serve as the next Director of National Intelligence. Clayton appears to be an uncontroversial nominee. He currently serves as a federal prosecutor. He previously led the Securities and Exchange Commission. But the president's pick comes too late to avoid some big collateral damage. NPR Congress reporter Eric McDaniel is here in the studio to tell us more. Hi, Eric.
9: Hey.
8: Okay, first, start by telling us a little bit more about Jay Clayton.
9: I mean, more or less, the most important thing people need to know is that he's being received well in the Senate, where he needs 50 votes to be confirmed to be DNI. Republican leader John Thune and top Intel Democrat Mark Warner have both expressed some optimism around the pick. In addition to being a prosecutor and former SEC head, Clayton was an accomplished attorney in the private sector. And while he's been the U.S. attorney in the Southern District of New York, the office has done a couple high-profile things, not least of which is the indictment of former Venezuelan President Nicolas Maduro. And his biggest credential, he's been confirmed by the Senate before and follows up a pick last week by president for an acting DNI, someone else, that went over like a lead balloon in the Capitol.
8: Right. Not least because that pick had no discernible national security credentials.
9: Right. We are talking about Bill Pulte. The president picked him to replace the current Director of National Intelligence, Tulsi Gabbard, on a temporary acting basis. Pulte, for those playing along at home, is best known not for any policy priorities he's advanced as director of the Federal Housing Finance Agency, but instead as a partisan attack dog for the president, as the guy who used mortgage documents to allege that the president's perceived foes, people like Democratic Senator Adam Schiff of California, have committed fraud. Schiff denies wrongdoing.

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1: On the next Fresh Air, an interview with Marjane Satrapi, the Iranian-French author of the graphic novel Persepolis, about growing up in Iran during and after the Islamic Revolution. She died last week. Also, actor Andrew Scott, the hot priest in Fleabag, Moriarty in the series Sherlock, and co-star of the new film Pressure. 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
2: 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We'll find out how we're doing in just a few moments with Betsy Labiner, Corinne Cooper, and Miles Green. 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There's a hit and run Saurita Road at Rancho Saurita Boulevard. An incident with injuries, Roger at First Avenue, as well as Oracle north of Hauser. Other incidents with injuries, Irvington at South Landing Center, Camino Seco at Old Spanish Trail. There's an incident off to the right, Ajo Highway, State Route 86 eastbound near Old Ajo Highway. And an incident 22nd Street at Swan. 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Partly cloudy tonight in Tucson with a low around 72 degrees.
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4: We are back. My name is Betsy, and I'm here with Corinne and Miles. And we want to thank all of the people who just donated during the last break.
5: It's been remarkable. We're wondering what the fire is that's got everybody racing to donate. There's 10 people on my list. Margot Beeston of Tucson. Chris Duffield, who explains that he is a sustaining member. And of course, sustaining members are really wonderful because they kind of keep the momentum of month-by-month donations coming in. Thank you, Chris. Jen Roth from Tucson, and then a very special person, Corinne Sherrick of Tucson, who happens to be my daughter. I must say I did apply a little pressure, but she says a big thank you to him and to AZPM, him being me. Laurie and Michael Mulcahy, also from Tucson, and also sustaining members. Pamela Nuremberg from Tucson, Emily Wolverton, Tucson, and I'm panning across to you, Betsy, because I know you know one of these people.
4: Yes, I want to say thank you to Susan Sotelo, who is an Ollie member and instructor. Thank you, Susan, for your sustaining membership.
5: And then I'm passing it to Corinne, who has friends as well.
6: Because I get to thank Joe and Patsy Frania, who are friends of mine and who attended the Antiques Roadshow in Tucson with me. So thank you so much for that. 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And because we have no more federal funding, 100% of the station's costs have to be met by donors like you. 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
5: We're trying to think, you know, how do we make this a more memorable number? We thought maybe we could do a Greek chorus together.
4: So stay tuned for what will no doubt be
5: an unforgettable experience. But it is 520-621-1600. Well done.
6: And you know, I was talking about the tickets to Antiques Roadshow, but we have special offers this pledge drive as well. For a $120 one-time credit card gift, you can select two-ticket voucher to the Addams Family from Saguaro City Music Theater, or a $300 one-time credit card gift will give you two tickets to the Fab Four, the Ultimate Beatles Tribute on Saturday, November 28th at the Fox Theater. That sounds fantastic.
5: I'm sure people of a certain age.
6: Yes, we won't mention any names.
5: But, you know, as well as the other membership benefits that run all year long, the AZPM passport, you know, that $5 a month, $60 a year, gets you access to the best streaming service in the whole wide world. You basically can go in, find anything that meets your fancy at any time, and you have free access to it, well, almost free, $5 a month. And then beyond that, Tucson Lifestyle, which is just a great conduit into our community, kind of like AZPM in between covers, you know.
4: And one of the things that I think is really special about the three of us being here is that we represent the Osher Lifelong Learning Institute and that passion for education and lifelong curiosity.
5: Patronato San Javier, looking after the most beautiful building in all of Arizona and probably one of the most wonderful heritage sites in the whole country, the Mission San Javier.
4: And we also represent law.
6: You know, being here in the Baker Center for Public Media, it's such a remarkable facility, not just for AZPM, but for the entire artistic community. There are live performance spaces. 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So all of the arts community in Arizona has really been enriched by this new facility that was 100% paid for by donors like you who picked up the phone and called or texted 520-621-1600.
4: Or visited azpm.org/give. And us being here collectively really represents what AZPM is and what they provide in our community. All of these different facets of respecting our history, knowing what's happening around us, and looking ahead to the future. And all of their programming runs that whole spectrum as well.
5: Yeah, I kind of talk always about it being the soundtrack of my life. You know, you wake up in the morning, turn on the radio, and suddenly it's like having coffee with a friend. All of those people that are part and parcel of every program that you listen to. And then, of course, the television station offers just the same sorts of really great friendship.
6: Absolutely. And not only that, but we were talking earlier about the fact that it's so important, especially now in this environment where local newspapers are really struggling, to have the kind of local and national news that keep you informed in an unbiased and really in-depth way. That's something that we're really lucky to have here at AZPM.
4: And one of the other things I appreciate about their news and their programming is the way that it helps me understand how what's happening in my community connects to what's happening in the world and really draws those connections between myself, my community, and the larger picture.
5: We should say those numbers again. I think it is the way in which we make sure that everybody has access. So
4: 520-621-1600.
5: And one more time.
4: 520-621-1600.
5: You see, we can do a Greek chorus.
4: And as we continue with this pledge drive, thank you so much to all of our community members who have already stepped up and said that you support AZPM. You support this mission of an informed, engaged community.
5: Have we talked about the incentives, the cash incentives that are on the table? I'm going to do it really quickly because we've got two matches operating. One for new members or members who are perhaps renewing, having let their membership lapse. There's actually a $20,000 pledge operating all week long, provided by Marilyn Leedy and also Ruth and Wayne Glass. And as well, just today, we have a $10,000 match by BJ Vance, and that's being provided for every gift we receive.
4: And as we think about those matches, that's one way to think that you can double your impact. 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
5: Yeah, and for that we thank you sincerely, because you are part of the mix that makes this community station vital.
6: So please, let's let the phones ring so that we know that you're out there supporting this station.
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2: 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Now that has changed.
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2: Alina Selyuk has that report coming up just ahead on All Things Considered. It's 102 degrees in Midtown Tucson at 5 p.m.
9: I don't know that America has the stomach. I think they'd like to see us come home.
0: Amid a shaky ceasefire with Iran, President Trump presents conflicting promises and threats.
10: Today is Thursday, June 11th, and this is All Things Considered from NPR News.
0: I'm Elsa Chang.
10: And I'm Mary Louise Kelly. Many green card holders have been unable to get small business loans under the Trump administration.
11: No one expected that it would include permanent residents, legal permanent residents. No one even thought for a second that would be on the table.
0: Also, we take a ride on the 7 train in New York to see how Queens is celebrating the start of the World Cup.
10: And the rise of the global girl group Cat's Eye.
12: Coming together and taking the best parts of how they do it in the K-pop system, but also out here in the West.
0: Those stories and more after this summary of the day's news.
13: Live from NPR News in Washington, I'm Ryland Barton. President Trump says he has called off new military strikes on Iran hours after threatening to escalate the war. He says a peace deal will be in place within the next few days. Trump has said several times before that the war is ending, but insists this time is different.
14: They've taken a pounding. They've taken a pounding like very few people could take. And they want to make the deal a lot more than I do. And we could have had it done the other way, I guess, but it would have taken longer.
13: Earlier today, Trump threatened major strikes and to seize control of Iran's oil and gas industries as escalating attacks pushed the Middle East closer to a full-scale war. Trump told Fox News that while he would prefer to take over Iran's Karg Island oil terminal, he wasn't sure, quote, America has the stomach for it. President Trump is floating a meeting with top AI executives to discuss how the public could share in the wealth created by the industry. NPR's Windsor Johnston reports.
15: President Trump has suggested AI companies should find ways to give back to the public, while some Democrats argue the benefits should extend beyond the companies and investors driving its development. Helen Nissenbaum, a professor at Cornell Tech, says she's not convinced that government ownership would automatically benefit the public.
16: Maybe the Treasury Department will benefit, but how does that redound to the rest of us citizens?